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1: And good afternoon. It's 5:18. I'm Ken DeVall. You're tuned to North State Public Radio. Paradise has a new town manager. The Chico Enterprise Record reports town councilors unanimously approved Jennifer McCarthy for the role last week. McCarthy previously served as Chico's deputy city manager and has years of experience in city and county government. Her starting salary is about $216,000. Paradise has been without a permanent town manager since last August. Chico Councilman Mike O'Brien has been serving in the interim. Turning to weather, we'll see the warmest temperatures of the week tomorrow, with highs in the valley in the upper 90s to 100 degrees, cooling gradually through the weekend. The low tonight in Chico and Redding, 64 degrees. Tomorrow in Chico and Redding, 99. Sundown this evening at 8:20 and sunup tomorrow at 5:47. State lawmakers are moving to close a tax loophole used to buy yachts, planes, and luxury cars, and Chico leaders are preparing for the end of the Warren v. Chico homelessness settlement. More on the possible changes to its shelters coming up in 10 minutes. The time now is 5:19.

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2: If the blockades are lifted and there is no agreement, we can have a frozen conflict. 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

0: 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I'm Scott Detrow.
1: And I'm Juana Summers. 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
4: Live from NPR News in Culver City, California, I'm Dwayne Brown. Raul Castro, the former president of Cuba, is facing criminal charges in the U.S., including murder for his alleged involvement in the deaths of humanitarian workers 30 years ago. That's when two small planes operated by the exile group Brothers to the Rescue were shot down and 4 Cuban Americans were killed. Here's acting U.S. Attorney General Todd Blanche.
5: Today, we are announcing an indictment charging Raul Castro and several others with conspiracy to kill U.S. nationals.
4: Castro was Cuba's defense minister at the time and is no longer the country's president. He's now 94 and would have to be extradited to face the charges, but the U.S. and Cuba have no extradition agreement in place. Well, despite a historically unaffordable housing market, more people in their 20s these days are now buying homes. NPR's Jennifer Ludden reports.
6: In Milwaukee, 27-year-old Francisco Vazquez manages a fast food restaurant and just bought a 3-bedroom home that cost half the national median price. He saved up aggressively for the down payment, partly while living with his parents.
7: Most of my paycheck, probably like 70%, into just broad index stock.
6: Compared to millennials, Gen Z homebuyers last year were less likely to have student loan debt or get help from parents. That's according to the National Association of Realtors. They were more likely to tap down payment assistance and to be single buyers. Jennifer Ludden, NPR News.
4: Well, stocks rallied on Wall Street as oil prices fell about 5%, but remain well above the $70 a barrel before the war. The Dow gained 645 points today, up more than 1%. This is NPR.
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1: And at 5:48, you're tuned to North State Public Radio. I'm Ken DeVall. Paradise has a new town manager. The Chico Enterprise Record reports town councilors unanimously approved Jennifer McCarthy for the role last week. McCarthy previously served as Chico's deputy city manager and has years of experience in city and county government. Her starting salary is about $216,000. Paradise has been without a permanent town manager since last August. Chico Councilman Mike O'Brien has been serving in the interim. And looking at weather, we'll see the warmest temperatures of the week tomorrow with highs in the valley in the upper 90s to 100 degrees, cooling gradually through the weekend. The low tonight in Chico and Redding, 64. Tomorrow in Chico and Redding, 99. Sundown this evening at 8:20. Sun up tomorrow at 5:47. And a new report says wildfire resilience work in places like the Sierra Nevada and Southern Cascades still needs better tracking. Also, Chico leaders are preparing for the end of the Warren v. Chico homelessness settlement. More on the possible changes to its shelters coming up in just 10 minutes. The time now is 5:49.

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1: President Trump says Gulf allies persuaded him not to resume attacks on Iran. Those allies fear the consequences of a renewed war. 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
6: 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I'm Juana Summers.
7: And I'm Scott Detrow. It is commencement season, and at several campuses, graduates have been interrupting speeches with boos when speakers touched on artificial intelligence.
8: I think my gut reaction was I would be one of those people in the crowd booing.
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9: Live from NPR News in Culver City, California, I'm Dwayne Brown. An Israeli airstrike on a house in southern Lebanon killed 14 people, including 6 children and 4 women. NPR's Jane Arraf went to the site of the airstrike.
10: Wednesday morning, the day after the attack, first responders were still using excavators, removing rubble to dig with their hands for enough body parts to identify the dead. All but 2 of the people killed were from an extended family, the youngest a 1.5-year-old child, relatives said. The blast completely collapsed the building in the small village near Tyre. Despite a ceasefire between Israel and Lebanon, Israeli forces have occupied southern Lebanon and are launching waves of attacks they say are aimed at the militant group Hezbollah. Local officials said 2 of those killed in the attack on the house were Syrian, including a child. Jane Arraf, NPR News, Deir Anun al-Nahr, Lebanon.
9: On Capitol Hill, a bipartisan bill to address the housing affordability crisis passed the House today. It encourages home building across the country while banning corporate landlords from buying up large swaths of homes. But as NPR's Stephen Bisaha tells us, large-scale landlords still will be allowed to build new homes to rent.
11: This is a modified version of a Senate-passed bill that required big landlords sell off any newly built rental homes after 7 years. That got significant pushback from the housing industry, which argued it would lead to fewer homes getting built. The House stripped out that rule. The bill now heads back to the Senate to consider.
9: And both parties are eager to show they're taking action ahead of the midterm elections this fall. A U.S. housing shortage has driven the average cost of a home to $400,000, well above what many Americans can afford. Stocks rallied on Wall Street today. 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
12: For NPR News, I'm Ken Duvall. The city of Chico will continue running its Genesis Pallet Shelter site after the Warren v. Chico homelessness settlement expires next January. But as NSPR's Claudia Brancart reports, just how the shelter will be run could change quite a bit.
13: That's because city councilors voted last night to add new rules and regulations at the shelter. They include a nightly curfew and a 12-month maximum length of stay. Amber Abney-Bass is the CEO of the Jesus Center, which operates Genesis. She says there will also be a lower tolerance for rule breaking.
14: This site is not...

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0: 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Coming up.
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10: Live from NPR News, I'm Giles Snyder. The Trump administration is ratcheting up pressure on Cuba. The Justice Department has announced criminal charges against Cuban President Raul Castro. The charges stem from the 1996 shootdown of two civilian aircraft operated by the Miami-based exile group Brothers to the Rescue. NPR's Ryan Lucas reports.
11: The indictment charges Raul Castro, the brother of Fidel Castro, with murder, conspiracy to murder, and destruction of aircraft. Acting Attorney General Todd Blanch announced the charges in Miami.
12: Today's indictment, while it does not bring back the murdered victims, it makes a statement. The United States government has not forgotten these innocent men who were shot out of the sky.
11: The indictment alleges that Castro authorized the shootdown of the two Brothers to the Rescue aircraft by Cuban military jets. Three U.S. citizens and a U.S. national were killed. The 94-year-old Castro is not in U.S. custody. The case against him is seen as part of the Trump administration's pressure campaign against the Cuban government. Ryan Lucas, NPR News, Washington.
10: Two police officers who defended the Capitol during the January 6 riot are suing to stop the Trump administration from paying rioters from a new anti-weaponization fund, NPR's Tom Dreisbach reports.
13: Washington, D.C. police officer Daniel Hodges was repeatedly assaulted by rioters on January 6th. President Trump pardoned the men who attacked him, and now the administration says those rioters and others can apply for payment from a new $1.8 billion fund set up by the Justice Department for people who believe they were victims of weaponized law enforcement. Hodges is suing to stop payouts that he believes are both illegal and dangerous.
14: If they get this payout, then they'll have significant financial resources, and they have no ethical qualms about it. So what would stop them from carrying out any more violence?
13: Trump administration officials say they will evaluate claims on a case-by-case basis. Tom Dreisbach, NPR News.
10: Now to SpaceX, which has filed paperwork for what could be the biggest initial public offering in history. As NPR's Jeff Brumfield reports.
15: SpaceX has already cornered the market on rocket launches, and it's built the world's only satellite internet service. Going forward, it wants to construct data centers in space, build bases on the moon, and eventually put humans on the surface of Mars. Reaching these goals could make SpaceX one of the most valuable companies in history. But to fulfill its ambitions, the financial disclosures showed SpaceX spending eye-watering amounts of money. Last year, its AI division, xAI, spent close to $12 billion. The company spent another $3 billion developing its massive new rocket Starship. Overall, SpaceX lost money in the first quarter of this year. Only its satellite internet service turned a profit. Jeff Brumfield, NPR News.
10: This is NPR News. President Trump delivered the commencement address at the U.S. Coast Guard Academy in Connecticut. NPR's Franco Ordonez reports that the president mixed in a bit of policy and politics.
16: President Trump told cadets there's nothing that a Coast Guardsman can't do. And he said he wanted to offer some words of advice as they depart on new missions. First, never give up.
17: And whatever happens, no matter where you are in life or what situation you find yourself in, the seas or anywhere else that you may be, keep pushing forward. Always push forward. Never stop pushing forward.
16: Trump also touted some of his administration's successes on trade and immigration. He told the cadets that China respects the U.S. military and that leaders in Tehran will either, quote, sign the document or the U.S. may have to hit Iran even harder. Franco Ordonez, NPR News, the White House.
10: Hospital officials in New Mexico say nearly two dozen people were assessed and decontaminated today for possible exposure to an unknown substance. Many were first responders who were called to a rural home for a suspected drug overdose. State police say three of the four people found unresponsive at the home in Mountain Air, east of Albuquerque, have died. The fourth still being treated. A judge in Indiana allowing competitive eater Joey Chestnut to travel outside the state, meaning he will be available to defend his hot dog eating title at the annual 4th of July contest on Coney Island. Last month, Chestnut was sentenced to 180 days probation after pleading guilty to slapping a man during a night out at a bar. This is NPR.
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19: It's the TED Radio Hour from NPR. I'm Manoush Zomorodi. Today on the show, the age of exhaustion, what's making us so tired, and how we can get some of our energy back. Have you ever closed your laptop at the end of a long day and felt like all you could manage next was to crawl over to the couch, to look at your phone, or watch some TV, or both? There was a day when this happened to me, and I got so annoyed. Why didn't I want to spring up from my chair at the end of the day? I hadn't moved for hours. Where did my energy go? Obviously, a lot has happened over the past 6 years, which is when I first started hosting this show. A pandemic, of course, political turmoil at home and abroad that has put us all on edge. And then there's that AI future that we seem to be careening towards. That's a lot to keep up with. No wonder the average U.S. adult spends over 12 hours a day interacting with media. All that time spent looking at screens, well, we've heard about the effect on our mental health. But what about our physical health? According to researchers at Johns Hopkins, every day the average 19-year-old moves about as much as the average 60-year-old. Over the past 20 years, rates of type 2 diabetes in young people have doubled. Three out of four American adults have at least one chronic disease, many of which are preventable. Modern life is clearly doing a number on us. And so today on the show, antidotes for our age of exhaustion. How our anatomy is responding to a pace of change that feels relentless. New research into how the mind and body communicate on a cellular level, and what we can do to feel alive again. For me, as much as I felt frustrated with all the typing, swiping, and sitting I have to do, going off the grid is not an option. And so I wanted to understand why I felt so bad and how I could feel better without having to move to Walden Pond. All this led to NPR's Body Electric Project and a study in 2023 that you may have been part of. And a few months ago, I shared the story from the TED stage. So how can we stay connected without slowly destroying our health? That was the question running through my mind when I came across this guy. Keith Diaz is a physiologist at Columbia University Medical Center, and he has spent his entire career trying to figure out how little can we get away with moving so that sitting doesn't kill us, basically. And in 2022, he published a small study that gives us a great idea. He found that just 5 minutes of gentle movement every 30 minutes had dramatic effects. It slashed blood sugar and blood pressure. In another study, he found that inactive people who traded 30 minutes of sitting for 30 minutes of movement every day could lower their risk of a premature death by 18%. And so maybe you're like,
20: yeah, I worked out this morning, so I'm good. Or maybe you're like, phew, I'm so glad I got that standing desk. I am so sorry, but no. If you sit or stand for the majority of your waking hours, your health is in jeopardy too. Don't stop working out, Keith told me. But he said what you have to do is break up these long stretches of sedentary screen time. I decided I would join the study. So one day I went to his lab and I sat and worked on my laptop for 8 hours straight. The next day I took those movement breaks every half hour or so. They checked all my vital signs. And the results were actually quite extraordinary. My glucose was cut nearly in half. My blood pressure was down by 5 points, and my mood was so much better. The science was clear, but like, what did it matter if no one could actually do these movement breaks? Like, it was easy in the lab. Somebody tapped me on the shoulder and led me over to the treadmill. So we decided to ask people out in the world, out in real life, to see if they could do it. We, our teams at NPR and Columbia, combined forces to create a podcast and a global clinical trial called the Body Electric Study. And over 20,000 people signed up. We had to cap it at 20,000 people. And they could choose a movement dose. So they could move 5 minutes every half hour, 5 minutes every hour, or every 2 hours. They could dance around the house. They could pace on calls. They could walk the dog. They could take out the trash. It didn't matter. They just had to break it up, break up those long periods of sitting. And you guys, I was so excited. I was like, we are going to launch a movement for movement. Yeah, I've got a way with words. Those first few days of the Body Electric Study were tough. If you participated, maybe you remember how much intention and rebellion it takes to move more in a world built around screens and chairs. But people started figuring out how to integrate movement breaks into their lives. And when they did, they started having breakthroughs.
8: My energy went way up. So when you get home from work, you don't feel like cooking dinner. You don't feel like doing anything. I didn't really get any of that while I was doing the study.
21: I feel so much better, have more energy, can focus better, and I'm happier.
9: I felt as if I could go for longer, and I really felt like the cloud in my brain kind of dissipated.
20: That was Jordan Smith, Roger Eastman, and Dana Lopez-Miley. People told us they felt less pain, they were less tired, they could focus and felt more positive. Surprisingly, taking breaks did not hurt their productivity. People said they got back to their desks and were able to concentrate better. But why? What was going on in their bodies? Keith explained to me some of the reasons why these gentle breaks can have such an outsized impact. So when we sit, our arteries get bent at our hips and our knees, kind of like a kinked vacuum hose. Blood starts pooling in our legs and our muscles stop contracting. But leg muscles need to move, be stimulated in order to clear out fat and sugar and reduce blood pressure. If they don't, over months and over years, that's when those chronic conditions can start to creep in. And that is where screens come into the picture. So screens can mess with something called interoception. Interoception is the body's way of telling you what it needs. It needs a snack. It needs to go to the bathroom. It needs to move. The more we focus on screens, the less we listen to the signals that our body is sending us. Your body could be begging for a break, but what do? You keep scrolling past the anxiety, scrolling past the exhaustion. That eventually can lead to burnout, yes, and again, those chronic conditions. At the end of the clinical trial, we found that of the people who started taking movement breaks, 80% managed to stick with them for 2 solid weeks. To be sure, this was a self-reported study with lots of very motivated public radio listeners. But still, the data showed that the more often people took breaks, the better they felt. People who went outside got an extra boost. Some people lost a few stubborn pounds. And most people actually liked taking the breaks. So how did they do it? That's what I wanted to find out next.
19: While Keith Diaz wrote up the research for scientific publication, which is now under peer review, I spent the last few years combing through the surveys and stories and data that all the participants shared. I wanted to understand why some people dropped out almost immediately, but others stuck with movement breaks and thrived. And one of the many things I found was that different life stages required different tactics. Retired people, for example, they often moved more during the day, but they needed to take breaks around the house to disrupt long evenings usually spent sitting at screens. Information workers, those who sat at a desk all day long, were typically interrupted by annoying messages and pings from their colleagues. But when they scheduled purposeful interruptions and added 5 minutes of movement, they reported that the quality of their work improved and they liked their jobs more. So, how can you start making a change in feeling better? Well, first, think about your most sedentary stretches of time, and then make yourself a mantra. So, like, if you are a student, you could say, I'll take an extra lap around the quad before class instead of checking TikTok so I get to class with more oxygen in my brain and I can actually focus. Or if you work from home, you could decide that on long Zoom calls, I will march in place in order to manage my glucose and avoid the post-meeting crash. If you're a parent, you could say, I will take a lap around the soccer field once so that I have enough energy to get through the dinner time chaos. You can have a dance party while you microwave your leftovers. You can walk the concourse instead of sitting and waiting for your flight. A mix of all these habits will keep your muscles firing and your mood steadier. My favorite story came from a 43-year-old woman named Dana who works in HR. So Dana was a type 2 diabetic with all kinds of health issues. Her doctor told her she needed to take a long, brisk walk every morning, and she was doing this, but her numbers just were not changing. So with her doctor's permission, she decided to join the study. She started fitting in movement breaks between all of her meetings, and within a couple of weeks, she told me her blood pressure dropped by 40 points. Her cholesterol went down, and her doctor told her she could start tapering her insulin. She's actually off all of her meds today. I know. Yay, Dana. We love you, Dana. So we know that too much time online is not great for our mental health, but it's not just in our heads. It's in our bodies. We need movement to be as much a part of our lives as screens are. We need our schools, our neighborhoods, our workplaces to give us time and space just to move. You can help push this reset forward. Take movement breaks. And when people look at you like you're weird, just tell them why you're doing it. Because you just want to feel a little better. Get them to put down their phone and join you. Start soon. Start small. Should we start now? Yeah, let's, can we have some music? You could do the march. You could do the shuffle. Little hands in the air if you can't get up. Feel it. You're alive. You're alive. I'm Manoush Zomorodi, the host of NPR's TED Radio Hour and the author of Body Electric, The Hidden Health Costs of the Digital Age and New Science to Reclaim Your Well-Being. 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And if you participated in the Body Electric study, thank you so, so much. When we come back, new research into metabolism and how your body gives you energy on a cellular level. On the show today, antidotes for our age of exhaustion. 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We'll be right back.

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1: It's the TED Radio Hour from NPR. I'm Manoush Zomorodi. Today on the show, the age of exhaustion. What's making us so tired? And how can we get our energy back? There are some people who just seem to be up for anything. They are always on the go.
2: There are certainly people who look and feel and behave as if they have more energy than others. That's a fact.
1: This is Martin Picard. He's a medical scientist who studies human energy on a cellular level. And Martin thinks the answer to why certain people have more energy might be found in
2: those beautiful little things that are in our cells, the mitochondria.
1: Yes, researchers are taking a new look at mitochondria, the tiny organelles that swim around in some of our cells.
2: What we've discovered in the last few years is that different people have very different kinds of mitochondria. And some people's mitochondria seem to be quite a bit better at flowing energy.
1: If you haven't thought about mitochondria since middle school, here's a quick refresher and some new knowledge about how they work in the body.
2: Every living creature is made of cells, but if it wasn't for the energy flowing through the mitochondria, then we wouldn't be alive, right? So the difference between a thinking, breathing, conscious person, like you and I that are having this discussion now, and a cadaver, the main difference is the flow of energy. And what mitochondria do is they take energy in one form, which is food, and then they transform it first into a little electrical charge. So they literally create this little electrical charge, and then they use that electrical charge for all sorts of things, dozens of things that mitochondria do.
1: I remember learning mitochondria are the powerhouses of the cell. Are we right?
2: Yes. The powerhouse analogy was very useful in the 60s, when 50s, 1950s, 1960s.
1: 80s. That's when the one, and more recently, my kids were told it was the powerhouse analogy.
2: I know. I was told that too in school, and I still hear this from new students that come in the lab. That analogy is too simple. A powerhouse is a little machine. It does one thing. Mitochondria are living beings, and they do dozens of things. So mitochondria produce hormones like cortisol and the sex hormones that allow pregnancy and like testosterone and that allows the male characteristics. They regulate ions inside the cell like calcium. They are responsible for regulating oxidative stress inside our cells, turning on genes, turning off genes, regulating the epigenome. So mitochondria do a number of things that are critical to cell life. As a medical scientist, my team and I work hard to understand the basis of human health.
1: Martin Picard explains more in his TED Talk.
2: As Peter Serling says in his book, What is Health? Health is the ability to optimally respond and adapt to challenges. Why do some people remain healthy for decades while others get sick often and die early? For the past 2 or 3 decades, scientists have approached this question by focusing on genes. Static stretches of DNA packaged in the cell nucleus. But you see, our genes are like the inert stuff inside your phone. The screen, the computer chip, the charging port, and health is more like the interactive nature of your phone. Like how it vibrates when you press something, or how the screen turns on when a call or text comes in. Without charge and energy, there's nothing on the screen. Blank. The hardware doesn't allow you to experience or to connect with anything unless it's energized, just like your genome. And in terms of longevity, the best research from over 50 million people shows that genes predict less than 7% of how long we live. Less than 7%. So when it comes to health and longevity, science shows that genes are mostly not in control. I think medicine has failed to understand health so far because we've essentially focused on the hardware without understanding the role of energy in our health.
1: Okay, so we know now that genes are not as responsible for as much of our health as we used to think. But you've been studying how genetic defects of mitochondria can teach us more about how important they are to our overall biological system.
3: Yes. So, for many years now, I've been going to the clinic where I see patients with rare mitochondrial diseases that impairs the ability of their mitochondria to flow energy from food to oxygen. And, you know, more than 90% of them, the thing that bothers them the most is fatigue. They feel like they have no energy. So we know it feels like something when your mitochondria cannot flow energy properly. So then the next question is, well, is this then the driving force behind, other people who feel fatigue and tired, like, you know, people who have chronic fatigue syndrome or, you know, long COVID or any other normal human being who goes through a phase in their life where they, you know, they're completely depleted and exhausted. Is this because the mitochondria are impaired? And we don't know the answer to that question, but it's quite possible.
1: But let's say I have like a cold and I'm tired and I don't feel like eating. What is making me tired with that? What's the thinking and how does that relate to mitochondria?
3: Yes. What's going on there? That's a great question. What happens then is not that your mitochondria are broken or dysfunctional or that something's wrong with the energetic circuitry of your body. What's happening here is what we called energy trade-offs or energy constraint.
1: Mm-hmm.
3: And when one part of the body is burning more energy than it should, it steals energy away from other parts of the body. So the body makes really rapid decisions about where is energy most essential. So if there's an infection to survive another day, another week, you need to allocate energy towards the immune system. So as a result, because the immune system is burning all this energy, it kind of steals energy away from the mind and from cognition and from everything else in the body. So that feels terrible, and rightfully so, because then if you feel terrible, you just want to lie down in bed, conserve energy so that there's as much energy available for the immune system. And it seems like what we feel is not the total amount of energy we have on the body, but it's how well energy is flowing.
1: Yeah. So, I mean, I think we hear the mind-body connection and that sounds kind of woo-woo or something, but your research suggests that actually the mitochondria might be the sort of missing link, that the way that the mind and the body are conversing.
3: Exactly. The mind and the body are not two things that are kind of conversing. They're two expressions of a deeper underlying process. And that deeper underlying process is energy transformation and the flow of energy, really. Fundamentally, the question that I think we need to solve in medicine and in biomedical research is, how is it that the biology of energy and other aspects of biology, how is that related to the human experience?
2: How mind and body communicate to shape our long-term health remains one of the biggest mysteries in medicine. And that's not a problem of genes, but one of energy and communication. So, what about mitochondria? Do they communicate? Well, if you look at their behavior inside the cell, you see that they function as a dynamic network. And just like your phone connects wirelessly to other mobile phones, mitochondria produce wireless signals that influence each other.

0: can even jump between cells to rescue other cells in trouble. Mitochondria have evolved into a social network. They're collaborative and communicative. And we know that this kind of biological communication is vital because losing that alone causes disease. For example, depression is caused by impaired communication between neurons. Alzheimer's disease involves impaired communication between different parts of the brain. And the ultimate loss of communication between cells causes cancer. Cancer cells are cells that have lost touch with their mitochondria and therefore start to rely on other energy sources. They effectively revert back to their ancestral bacterial nature before endosymbiosis, to their selfish unicellular state where growth is all that mattered. Because of that, cancer cells become disconnected from the rest of the network, just like a dead phone unable to connect to anything. Without normal mitochondria and communication, cancer cells end up breaking the social contract with other cells, which threatens the whole organism. So it's becoming clear that to understand the basis of health, we cannot just study human biology or psychology, because the body and the mind are powered by the same thing and communicate via their mitochondria. Naturally, this led to a new interdisciplinary field of research called mitochondrial psychobiology. The goal of mitochondrial psychobiology is to map new pathways of communication between the mind and the body, or the mind-mitochondria connection, to better understand human health.
1: So all the mitochondria, when they're healthy, they are all talking to each other. Is that because they all work the same way? Or are there different kinds of mitochondria? Like, do different parts of the body have different types of mitochondria?
2: Yes. Different types of mitochondria in different types of cells and different organs. So the mitochondria of the liver are very different than the mitochondria of the kidney, which are different than the mitochondria of the brain and the heart and the muscles, the pancreas, and so on. You can think of the human body is kind of a social collective. And there are different organs, different cells that play different roles.
0: See, the brain receives, integrates data and input from all senses. And it coordinates every cell and organ. Just like your phone needs energy in its battery to receive, process, and send data, the brain needs energy to do this. A lot of energy. So the cells in your brain are packed with lots of mitochondria. In fact, the brain is only 2% of your body weight, but its mitochondria consume up to 20% of the oxygen and energy of the whole body. It's like a phone with 100 apps running in the background, constantly needing to be charged. Every second, we breathe to bring oxygen into our lungs and blood, and our heart circulates the blood to carry oxygen to every cell and organ, including your brain. Just how important feeding oxygen to mitochondria is becomes obvious when things go wrong, like when a stroke or a heart attack cuts off oxygen to the brain. Without the constant delivery of oxygen to mitochondria, everything stops. Your inner screen goes blank, and your consciousness ends. Energy doesn't just power all biochemical reactions in the body. It gives us the ability to think, to feel, to worry, and to create. Energy powers our mind.
1: Do you mind, I wonder if you just take me into a brain cell, put me in there with the mitochondria and explain what exactly it's doing.
2: So let's imagine we shrink and we enter the brain. Mm-hmm. And then there's this amazing density of neurons, different kinds of neurons. And then we see this one neuron. And what you would see as you enter the cell is these spaghetti, bean looking like units, the mitochondria, that are kind of gently and slowly moving around in the cytoplasm, kissing each other, fusing it with each other, dividing. And those mitochondria are there receiving inputs, integrating information, and then sending outputs to the cell nucleus that's kind of sits there in the middle of the neuron. So because of this little collective of mitochondria in the cytoplasm, which is what we call the inside of the cell, the neuron can come to life and it can express the right genes and it can receive information and produce action potential, right? The neurons fire. That costs a lot of energy, and it comes

0: mostly from the mitochondria transforming energy.
1: So if you see like a scan of a brain and they show you where there's activity, that means that the mitochondria are sending out the signals, electricity is being generated, and processing is happening.
0: Yes. What you see is typically the oxygen levels that are changing in the brain. And the oxygen levels that you see on a scan really reflect the mitochondria consuming, breathing the oxygen of the brain, right? And then transforming energy.
1: So mitochondria are really, they're driving our metabolism. Is that fair to say?
0: Exactly.
1: Yeah. So let's talk about how we can, I mean, is that a good health goal to increase your mitochondrial health?
0: There's science certainly that says if you have lots of mitochondria, can flow energy easily. This is associated with better health, physical health, mental health, and with longevity. One way to do that, to make lots of well-functioning mitochondria, is moving, exercising. Because when you exercise, what happens is you cause energy resistance in the body. If you contract your muscles because you're running or lifting or swimming or biking, you're causing energy resistance in the body. And it feels uncomfortable because you're pushing and blood lactate increase. Then the body will say, next time this happens, I need to be ready. So I'm going to make more mitochondria. So that's called mitochondrial biogenesis. So exercise is something that enhances overall health because it improves the number of mitochondria in your body. And then if you have more mitochondria, you can flow energy more easily.
1: Fascinating. So if I am like, I want to feel energized, I want to feel positive, what are some of the things you recommend doing so that we can keep our mitochondria functioning and talking to each other and getting energy into the rest of our cells?
0: Yeah, great question. The first thing is moving, exercise, right? Anything you do that makes you breathe harder, including running, rowing, swimming, biking, making love, you know, whatever it is that makes you breathe harder, that's, you breathe harder because your mitochondria are using more oxygen. And then if you're driving mitochondrial energy flow, then the body is going to make more mitochondria to be ready the next time this happens. So moving and exercise, number one. Number two, not eating too much. When we eat too much, it seems to give mitochondria excess energy, and then that drives energy resistance. And that's not good. If you feel hungry once in a while, what this does is it stimulates mitochondrial biogenesis. You get rid of the old mitochondria that are less efficient, and you make more of the new mitochondria that are more efficient. And that's probably why fasting, intermittent fasting, or 24, 48, 72-hour fasting are very healthy in many contexts, and why every ancient tradition in the world has a fast, you know, as part of their tradition or their practice. Unfortunately, the science that we've cultivated in the Western world, biomedicine, is all about, you know, the stuff, the biology outside of us, and the mind is kind of this one thing that we've thrown out the window, and that we've left for others to study. I think we need to bridge this. Most of the actionable knowledge, right, the new things that are there to be discovered that will make a meaningful impact on our health, right, that the discoveries that have the ability to touch human lives lies at the intersection of disciplines and at the intersection of the biological sciences and the science of the mind.
1: That was Martin Picard. He's a mitochondrial psychobiologist and a professor at Columbia University. You can watch his full talk at ted.npr.org. On the show today, the age of exhaustion and how we can feel better. I'm Manoush Zomorodi, and you're listening to the TED Radio Hour from NPR. We'll be right back.

0: 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From the estate of Joan B. Kroc, whose bequest serves as an enduring investment in the future of public radio and seeks to help NPR produce programming that meets the highest standards of public service in journalism and cultural expression. And from the sustaining members of this NPR station.
1: It's the TED Radio Hour from NPR. I'm Manoush Zomorodi. Today on the show, the age of exhaustion and how we can get our energy back. We have talked about how movement and cellular function are crucial to feeling good in our mind and body. And now a look at another basic function that gives us energy: breath. Without enough oxygen, of course, you are going to get tired pretty quickly. But should we be breathing better?
2: I don't think that most people realize just how important how we breathe is.
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6: Oh my God, bro. Why am I shaking? Whose idea was this?
1: Yeah, well, writer James Nestor has no time for this.
7: Most of those bros who claim to be at absolute peak health are the worst breathers you can find out there.
1: Really?
7: I'm being serious, because a lot of them are completely vain and they do not allow their stomachs to relax.
1: Oh.
7: If you are constantly inhaling and sucking up your gut, you're inhibiting the extension of the diaphragm, you're inhibiting blood flow, you're inhibiting the ability of the body to pump lymph fluid. You are causing stress because you are clenching your stomach and sending signals up to your brain that you are in a state of stress. So don't look to those bros for healthy breathing.
1: James is a science journalist, but he embarked on trying to better understand what happens when we breathe properly because of personal problems.
7: I was suffering from chronic bronchitis. I was getting mild bouts of pneumonia every year. I was starting to wheeze when I was working out, and I thought I was doing everything right, you know, eating the right foods, exercising, sleeping 8 hours a night, all of that. But I just kept getting sick with breathing problems. So it wasn't until a doctor friend suggested I look into my breathing habits, which is something I had never thought about before. And once I adjusted those habits and started understanding that it's not just that we're breathing, but how we're breathing, it had a huge transformational effect, not only on my respiration, but on other aspects of my health.
1: Yeah. Can you explain, like, what is poor breathing and what is good breathing?
7: Poor breathing is what you see when you look at around 90% of the population. It includes breathing through the mouth. It includes breathing up into the chest. It includes unconsciously holding your breath, breathing too much, snoring, sleep apnea, asthma, on and on and on.
1: And what are the consequences of that? How does that impact a person's health? Because I think people think, well, if as long as I'm like breathing, I'm alive, right?
7: Well, on the milder spectrum, the consequences are more asthma, more panic, more anxiety, more stress. On the more severe spectrum, if you continue having very dysfunctional breathing habits throughout your life, especially at night, that can lead to increased risk of stroke, heart disease, periodontal disease, diabetes. So all of these major chronic diseases that we're contending with have some sort of connection to how we're breathing.
1: You call breathing like this a lost art. When did we lose it?
7: It's hard to trace the exact moment, but you can trace a lot of this to the age of industrialization. We lost so much 400 years ago, 300 years ago. So we lost our food supply that used to be whole foods and natural and require a bunch of chewing, which allowed us to expand our mouths and tone our airways and breathe better. But we've also lost our ability to have proper posture. And without having proper posture, it is very difficult to take a proper breath. If you are hunched over, you can't extend your belly. You can't take that soft, slow, deep breath. All your breath gets caught up in your chest, and that is extremely inefficient.
1: You're right. There's no room. I just caught myself. Like, I'm leaned over my laptop, and there's nowhere for it to go. The air just has to go up. Whatever happened to stomachs in, shoulders back? That's what I used to be told.
7: The old days, yeah. So if you are ever apprehensive about how you're breathing, look at how a healthy dog breathes, healthy infant breathes, a cheetah, a horse, a cow. They breathe very deep. Their stomachs expand very gently when they breathe. They breathe very slowly, and they breathe in and out of their noses. So the problem with chest breathing is that the majority of the area of the lungs that absorbs oxygen are those lower lobes. So if you're just breathing into your chest, you're taking air in that you never use. About 50% of that air you won't be using. And so that causes you to breathe more. And the more you breathe, you start sending stress signals to the brain. And if you have dysfunctional breathing habits in the day, absolutely, it's going to affect your ability to focus, to get oxygen efficiently, to regulate your emotions and more.
1: In your book, you write about your participation in a study where you plugged your nose for 10 days straight, breathing only from your mouth to see what sort of effect it had on your health. Can you share that story, what it was like for you and what you ended up discovering?
7: Yeah, I had been talking with the chief of rhinology research at Stanford. And I said, why don't you get a group of 100 people and have them just mouth breathe, and we can take a bunch of data and then have the other 100 just nasal breathe. And he said, this is a great idea. I will never do it because of ethical reasons.
1: Oh.
7: Yeah, he said, I know the damage that will be done after just a week of mouth breathing. And so I finally convinced him. I said, well, what if we did it with two people, me and one other person? And for 10 days, we were just mouth breathing. For the other 10 days, we were just nasal breathing. And a lot of my friends gave me a lot of grief because they said, oh, this is like some supersize me stunt, whatever. But we didn't view it this way. I mean, we really didn't, because you've got up to 50% of the population is mouth breathing. They don't realize the damage that's happening to their bodies. So we tried to measure that over 10 days. That was the maximum he would allow. And as advertised, it was an absolute disaster for our health, so much more so than we even thought.
1: What did you find?
7: So I do not snore. I do not have sleep apnea. Within a single day of becoming a mouth breather, I was snoring about an hour and a half throughout the night. Within 3 days, about 4 to 5 hours a night, just constant. I felt awful the next morning, every single time. The other subject in the study had the same thing. It was very hard for us to focus. Our athletic performance went down. We were extremely agitated. Stress levels went through the roof. Blood pressure went through the roof. And when I shared this data with people in the field, they were not surprised at all. They said, of course, this is what's going to happen, right? We've known this for decades and decades. You just experienced it personally.
1: So that's why mouth breathing is bad. But what's so good about breathing through your nose? What are the benefits?
7: Let me just tell you a little, another mouth breathing study that I thought was interesting. A study in Japan got a bunch of rats, and they plugged the noses of one group of rats, and they left the other rats as they were, as nasal breathers. And they looked at them throughout several weeks and also tested them to see how efficiently they could navigate a maze. Those mouth breathing rats took significantly longer to get through the maze as the nasal breathing rats. And then they looked at their brains, and they found that their brain structure had literally changed after around 15 to 16 weeks of mouth breathing. They had significantly fewer neurons in areas of the brain that are associated with memory, learning ability, brain development, more. Mm-hmm. So we know it's bad. And I don't think you're going to find anyone who studied this who would say otherwise. However, The other side of this nasal breathing is so beneficial for us because it slows down the breath, which calms us down. It allows us to get about 18% more oxygen per breath than equivalent breaths through the mouth. It filters the gunk and even bacteria and helps sterilize viruses. It allows for better circulation. I mean, I can go on and on and on. So we also know that, and there's no controversy around this. These aren't hypotheses. This is documented scientific facts.
1: I have to say that chapter in your book, every night I get into bed and I like consciously, I'm like, okay, relax your mouth, close it. I even like, this is a little TMI, but I stick my fingers up my nostrils to try to expand them because I don't want to wear one of those bandages, but it does help me. And I find that once I get into that position at night, I am able to, most mornings I do wake up with nose breathing.
7: That's a great habit to have. And various people use various different training wheels to get there. You can use those little strips that go on the nose that open up the nostrils, allow for about 30% more air. You can use different flushes and sprays that help open up the nose as well. So everyone's different. So everyone needs a different kind of thing. But I am more convinced now than ever that I don't think you can be a healthy breather and you can have quality sleep if you are not nasal breathing. It is so important for so many reasons. And this is something I've heard from literally thousands of people have sent me for some unknown reason, their sleep data showing the difference of sleep quality, deep sleep, HRV, on and on and on of just switching to nasal breathing.
1: I'm thinking someone might be listening and wondering, do I do this? I don't even know if I do this. What is a way that we can really see how well we're breathing during the day while we are trying to do our work?
7: It's hard. You know, you can go into a lab and be assessed that way. Few people are going to do that. HRV is one thing that can provide a good general outlook of your stress levels.
1: HRV, heart rate variability, right?
7: Heart rate variability. This is the latest craze in wearables. Everybody's measuring it nowadays. So right now, if you were to place your hand over your heart, if you're really focusing, as you inhale, your heart rate speeds up. And as you exhale, it slows down. So the more space you have between those heartbeats on the inhale and exhale are indicative of your stress levels. You want more of a difference, more of a variability between those two things.
1: That's funny also because I always thought a nice steady heartbeat is what you want, but actually you don't.
7: That is a harbinger of disease and future death. That's what I've been told by cardiologists. Once they start hearing a heartbeat that sounds like a clock, they get really scared.
1: I worry about adding more worries to people's plates. There's a lot to worry about these days, and I don't want people to be like, oh my God, please tell me, don't tell me one more thing that I need to measure or need technology for, or I need to think about. What is, I don't know, a more holistic, somatic, internal way of checking in with yourself during the day.
7: So nobody needs more boxes to check, right? I think that breathing doesn't have to become a burden. Maybe for a couple of weeks as you develop better habits, that might require you to spend a little more time and energy. But once you develop those habits, you don't have to think about it because no one wants to have to think about the 20,000 breaths they're taking every single day. You want to have good habits, so your body automatically does that.
1: Can you take us through a sort of reset, an exercise that we could do to just sort of bring ourselves back to that healthy breathing?
7: The first thing I would ask people to do is taking your hand, placing it around where your belly button is, just lightly over your stomach. And as you inhale, you want to feel that slight expansion of that abdominal region. And then as you continue inhaling, try to lift that breath up to your chest area. So you start low and you work it up a little higher. And then if you slow that down, breathing in and out of your nose at a rate of around 5 to 6 seconds in, 5 to 6 seconds out, you'll start to notice your shoulders relaxing. Mm-hmm. You'll start to notice the muscles in your face relaxing. You'll feel your heart rate lower. If you are looking at your blood pressure, most people see a significant drop in blood pressure because this is your body re-entering its natural state, the state in which it was designed to be in that we are so divorced from today.
1: So this is taking some concentration on my part, mm-hmm. and it's lovely.
7: It's going to take some concentration at the beginning, especially with people who have never taken a focused, deep, easy, soft breath. But then tomorrow when you do it, you're going to say, this is a little bit easier. And then the next day it gets easier. And a few weeks from now, you're going to be doing this unconsciously. I cannot tell you what a difference this is going to make for your stress levels at work, for your ability to focus. There's been studies that have found that people make significantly better decisions when they are breathing slowly, when they are breathing calmly. It helps you regulate your emotions better. Breathe this way for 2 minutes a day. And I think even that's going to make a difference.
1: What I love about our conversation is that it feels like it's something that you could work on, and then maybe your body would take over in some ways. That feels like a relief to me.
7: That's exactly the point of so many of these practices. Once you establish it, you don't have to think about it. And once you don't have to think about it, you start to notice that you're feeling different, and this is backed up by any wearable that you happen to have on your body. And then you feel so much better that you want to go further into this. You want to explore what else breathing can do.
1: That's James Nestor. His book is called Breath, The New Science of a Lost Art. Thank you so much for listening to our episode. It was produced by Katie Monteleone and James Delahousie and edited by Sanaz Meshkinpour and me. Our production staff at NPR also includes Phoebe Lett, Fiona Guerin, Matthew Cloutier, Harsha Nahata, and Rachel Faulkner-White. Our executive producer is Irene Noguchi. Our audio engineer was Jimmy Keeley. Our theme music was written by Ramteen Arablui. Our partners at TED are Chris Anderson, Helen Walters, Roxanne Hilash, and Daniela Balarezzo. I'm Manoush Zomorodi, and you have been listening to the TED Radio Hour from NPR.
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Philosophical, isn't it? Wanting more. Hugh Smith Quintet and the album Motion, recorded in 2017 in Michigan. Let's go to New Jersey now. This is music from pianist Pete Levin, Dave Stryker at the guitar, Lenny White at the drums, Melo Badrina on the percussion, and the album called Jump.

That's a classic from the expansive jazz catalog, Inner Urge, a title cut from the album Blue Note 84189. Joe Henderson's composition, and Joe at the tenor saxophone with McCoy Tyner, Bob Crenshaw, and Elvin Jones in the rhythm section. Recorded November 30th of 1964. And, well, let's have another classic. This is a classic drummer. Such a classic that he takes his own drums everywhere he goes. Not many drummers do that in the 21st century. Not many drummers have that luxury, but Jeff Hamilton does.

0: Jeff Hamilton Trio and the song Ain't That a Peach. In 2012, he paid tribute to a Red Sparkle drum set on a Capri record with Christoph Ludi and Tamir Hendelman. And before that, one from Blue Note. Joe Henderson, Inner Urge.
1: Hi, I'm Felix Contreras, host of Alt Latino. Every week, we bring you Latino arts and culture from an alternative perspective. Interviews, conversations, reporting, storytelling, and did I mention music? Everything you want to hear, all on Alt Latino from NPR Music. Don't miss it.

Two very different jazz recordings that fit well together. Wood and Strings from John Stein and Dave Zeno. And Dave Zeno featured prominently on Out of Nowhere. Wood and Strings on Wailing City Sound from Dartmouth, Mass. One from Poland. And the classic George Shearing composition, Lullaby of Birdland, done up by one of the great vocalists of our time, Deborah Brown. The Deborah Brown Quartet was Sylvester Ostrowski, and the album Kansas City, Here I Come. Here's one from early in the career of saxophonist Don Braden.

0: The album's called After Dark from Don, and the Don Braden Septet from January the 5th, 1993, recorded at RPM in New York City and released by the Dutch label Crisscross. Many of these people on to nice careers: Carl Allen at the drums, Christian McBride at the bass, Daryl Grant on the piano, Noah Bless on the trombone, Steve Wilson at the alto, Scott Wendholt on the trumpet and flugelhorn, and Don Braden playing the tenor and flute. It's Don's version of the classic From Alabama. Stars Fell on Alabama. And before that, it was Deborah Brown and her voice, Lullaby of Birdland, John Stein and Dave Zeno, a little wood, a little string.
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Julian Lodge. Lookbook is the song, with Scott Colley at the bass and Kenny Wallinson at the drums. Here's Colley and Lodge joining Nels Klein for Reach a Flower.

One of the great things to do on a Sunday in New York City is to stroll in Central Park. I'm David Bassey. Sunday Strollin' is the Rondette Jazz release for trumpeter and vocalist Marcus Parsley. Written by Matt Dennis and Tom Adair. Will You Still Be Mine? From Sunday Strollin'.

Sunday Strollin' from trumpeter Marcus Parsley. That one recorded in June of 2013, but it's such a throwback sound. It almost sounds like one from the late 1940s or early 1950s. A quintet playing in a somewhat live setting with Ian Hendrickson Smith at the tenor and alto and Roy Dunlap playing the piano. Everybody plays this one. There Is No Greater Love, Reggie Pittman and Lauren Daniels Quartet.

0: Two of our invented arrangements on standards, one from Marcus Parsley, the trumpeter, and Will You Still Be Mine? And then There Is No Greater Love from Reggie Pittman and Lauren Daniels. Reggie there at the trumpet, Lauren at the piano, and Jonathan Peretz at the drums, Mike Richmond playing the bass. Smile Essence is the album from Reggie Pittman with the Lauren Daniels Quartet. And that's a self-produced disc, Rondette Records, for Sunday Strollin', before that, from Marcus Parsley. And Will You Still Be Mine?
1: The refined electroacoustic sound of space music composer Michael Stearns. Just one of the unusual artists you'll hear every week on Hearts of Space. I'm Stephen Hill. Join me for an uninterrupted hour of ambient space and contemplative music from around the world and across the centuries on Hearts of Space.

A composition from one of the most recorded bassists of all time, Ron Carter, and Gonzalo Rubalcaba playing the piano. Mr. Bowtie is the album, and that's also the song. So the title cut of the Something Else release, which is a subsidiary of Blue Note Records, which is a subsidiary of Capitol Records. Something Else, the sort of Japanese version of Blue Note Records, and Ron Carter and his album Mr. Bowtie, preceded by the Bakersfield Music Collective, Ray Zaapeda, and Ray Zaapeda's composition, I Am That Person. The Bakersfield New Music Collective, and one that was out, recorded in January of 2017 at The Mark in Bakersfield, CA. Well, let's go to the West Coast Blues. This one goes right up the coast. The West Coast Blues from Seattle this time.

0: April 14 and 21 of 1966, a nice performance of Wes Montgomery's West Coast Blues with Wes at the guitar, Wenton Kelly, Ron McClure, and Jimmy Cobb.
1: Hey there, I'm Paul Ingalls. Now, how does this sound? 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

another unearthed classic from the Keystone Corner in San Francisco. Freddie Hubbard and the album Pinnacle, George Kleiben and Resonance Records doing the honors, and Giant Steps, and done up by Freddie Hubbard, the way Freddie Hubbard can do it, indeed, at the Keystone Corner in San Francisco. I'm David Bassi. We call the program Jazz with David Bassi. If you'd like to be mentioned on the program as far as supporting and underwriting our programming, you can do so by contacting us at the website. 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Well, another trumpeter hailed as one of the greats, a younger man than Freddie Hubbard, and this one recorded and out in 2018 for High Note Records. The trumpeter's name is Charlie Sepulveda. It's a number called Liberty, and it comes from an album called Songs for Nat. Not Nat Adderley, but this beautiful woman that he met named Natalie. Charlie Sepulveda, Songs for Nat. The band's called The Turnaround. It's on High Note, and the song is called Liberty.

0: trumpeter's name is Charlie Sepulveda. It's a number called Liberty.
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0: A vibrant, energetic, elder statesman of the music, Monty Alexander was born in Kingston, Jamaica, on the 6th of June, 1944. He discovered the piano when he was 4 years old and seemed to have a knack for picking out melodies by ear. By the age of 14, he was playing in nightclubs. And in 1961, he moved to Miami, Florida, where he played at nightclubs and was brought to the attention of Frank Sinatra and Frank's friend and manager, Jilly Rizzo. They were there to see an act in the next room, a Sinatra impersonator. Somebody suggested that they also check out the kid playing the piano in the front room bar. He's swinging the room pretty good, they said. Well, Monty was invited to New York City, where he met Ray Brown and Milt Jackson. And the rest is history, Monty Alexander.

Here's a swinging tribute to the music of Cannonball Adderley. I'm David Bassey. This one written by bassist Sam Jones, longtime bassist with the Adderleys, and it features Jim Snodaro, Jeremy Pelt, David Hazeltine, Nat Rees, and Billy Drummond. The song Del Cesar.

an exuberant tribute to alto saxophonist Cannonball Adderley. And why not? The album's called Jubilation, from Jim Snedero and Jeremy Pelt. It's on Savant Records and released in 2018. Sam Jones' composition, Del Cesar. Well, let's switch gears. One from East Coast trumpeter John McNeil. John McNeil with baritone saxophonist Alan Chase.

0: Johnny Bear playing the bass, and Matt Wilson playing the drums and slide whistle. It's on Omnitone, two pieces, duet number one, and One Wood.
1: Hi, this is Nick Forster. Every week in E-Town, we bring together musicians from a wide range of styles for some great live performances and conversation. And we also present the Achievement Award to someone doing outstanding work in their communities. It's an hour of uplifting stories and music each week on E-Town.

0: shoes.
1: Stalwarts of the world of jazz, Quincy Davis at the drums, Steve Wallace at the acoustic bass, John Mayer, the pianist who did some time with Coltrane in the late 50s, P.J. Perry at the alto saxophone, Alto Gusto, and that one recorded way up north at the Yardbird Suite, yes, in Edmonton, Alberta, May 12th and 13th of 2017 by Cellar Live Records. It's a Paul Chambers composition, Ease It, and preceding that, Miss Turkey from Wobbly Dance Flower. That one comes from the daughter of John DeVersa. She wrote made a little picture of the song and some wobbly dancing flowers. John at the trumpet, Bob Menser at the saxophone with Joe Bagg working that B3 organ, and Jerry Watts Jr. on the bass, Gene Coy at the drums. Wobbly Dance Flower and Ease It. After You've Gone, and an interesting version of it. Let's listen.

0: The album Changes, from vocalist Ariana Nekrug, and the stamp of pianist Lawrence Hobgood, a Grammy winner many times over, and his version of After You've Gone, for Ariana Nekrug.
1: Even ancient music from centuries ago can sound fresh and alive, even contemporary. 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I'm Suzanne Bona, and I hope you can join me for Sunday Baroque.

Natty Dread, an album of Jamaican music by the inventive eight-string guitarist Charlie Hunter, the Charlie Hunter Quartet, and Natty Dread, and the song called Them Belly Full. Preceding that, the Jana Now, Heaven on Earth, recorded by Ahmed Aladdin on 5-5-5, May the 5th of 2005. New Africa Suite is the album for Aladdin with Ray Stewart, Michael Warren, Tyrone Clark, and Christopher Clark. Well, let's get one that comes from way back in the annals of history. This one recorded in Amsterdam, one of the great concert halls in the world, Concertgebouw. On November 7th, 1964, the place was set up at midnight.

0: It is 6:19. This is member-supported North State Public Radio. I'm Eric Adams. The Tehama County Sheriff's Office is warning residents after rabid bats were found near Red Bluff in the Antelope and Bend areas. State health officials say rabies spreads through the saliva of infected animals, usually from bites. In California, bats and skunks are the animals most commonly linked to rabies. Health officials say human cases are rare, but once symptoms start, rabies is almost always deadly. Tehama County officials are urging people to make sure pets and livestock are vaccinated and to avoid touching bats or other wild animals. Looking at weather today, hot and sunny and clear. In Chico, a high of 99 and a low of 66. In Redding, a high of 98 and a low of 66. Sunrise today was at 5:47. And coming up, an update on voter turnout in Butte County so far. We hear from election officials coming up in Morning Edition. Stay tuned.
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1: It is 7:19. This is member-supported North State Public Radio. I'm Eric Adams. A bill from North State Assemblyman James Gallagher is moving ahead in Sacramento. It would help address restitution gaps for people impacted by utility-caused wildfires. Action News Now reports that an earlier version of the bill would also have required the California Public Utilities Commission to come up with ways to lower electricity bills by a third, but lawmakers removed that provision in committee. The bill has now cleared the Assembly Appropriations Committee and heads next to the Assembly floor for a vote. Looking at today's weather, it'll be hot, sunny, and clear. In Chico, a high of 99 degrees and a low of 66. In Redding, a high of 98 and also a low of 66. Coming up, data centers are expanding into water-stressed communities across California. We have more. That's later in 10 minutes. Stay tuned.

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1: 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The time is 8:19. I'm Eric Adams. A new report finds California is making progress treating fire-prone headwaters in places like the Sierra Nevada and Southern Cascades, but is still short of its goal of 1 million acres a year. Brad Franklin with the Public Policy Institute of California says that matters in the North State because severe wildfires can threaten communities, disrupt snowpack, and send sediment into reservoirs, raising water treatment costs. He also says better tracking could help the state target wildfire funding where it will do the most good. Looking at weather today, hot, sunny, and clear. In Chico, a high of 99 and a low of 66. In Redding, a high of 98 and also a low of 66. And coming up, California lawmakers are advancing a bill aimed at helping survivors of utility-caused wildfires recover restitution losses. Hear more in about 10 minutes. Stay tuned.

0: local and small libraries.
1: If you put in your request for 20 copies of the latest title in the series that everybody's waiting for, but they'll only send you 10 instead of 20 because they've got this huge demand suddenly that they didn't have before, we're going to feel it in those wait lines.
2: She says Baker and Taylor provided more than just the books themselves.
1: You could get the books already wrapped in Mylar and with a barcode or an RFID tag already inserted in it. It served a number of purposes for libraries where they didn't have the capacity nor the staffing.
2: Now libraries are working to fill the gaps. That includes turning to Amazon to fill book orders.
1: The libraries do what they need to do to meet the needs of their collection and their community.
2: Because she says libraries' number one priority is getting books and other materials to the people who rely on them. This is NPR News.
3: Climate change makes heat waves more intense. So to confront this, some communities in the U.S. are planting dense mini forests.
4: The plants talk to each other. Like they tell each other that I need more water. Can you send me some? And they work together.
3: I'm Scott Detrow. We'll have that story as part of our Climate Solutions Week on All Things Considered from NPR News.

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1: And this is member-supported North State Public Radio. My name is Eric Adams, and the time is 8:49. The Tehama County Sheriff's Office is warning residents after rabid bats were found near Red Bluff in the Antelope and Bend areas. State health officials say rabies spreads through the saliva of infected animals, usually from bites. In California, bats and skunks are the animals most commonly linked to rabies. Health officials say human cases are rare, but once symptoms start, rabies is almost always deadly. Tehama County officials are urging people to make sure pets and livestock are vaccinated and to avoid touching bats or other wild animals. Looking at weather today, in Chico, a high of 99 degrees and a low of 66. In Redding, a high of 98 and a low of 66. And California lawmakers are advancing a bill aimed at helping survivors of utility-caused wildfires recover restitution losses, plus an update on voter turnout in Butte County so far. We heard from elections officials. You can find those stories and much more online at mynspr.org. Have a wonderful day.
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4: Good morning. This is the California Report. I'm Sydney Johnson in for Madi Bolaños. The First Amendment Coalition is suing Los Angeles Unified, accusing the second largest school district in the country of concealing teacher misconduct records. KQED reporter Holly J. McDeed is represented by the coalition in the lawsuit in her capacity as an independent journalist.
5: Nearly 2 years ago, I made a public record request to LA Unified for misconduct complaints against educators and related records. In May 2025, the district said it would charge $8,000 in fees to, quote, investigate approximately 2,500 potentially responsive personnel files. Since then, the district has only provided records of certain settlement agreements. In the lawsuit, the First Amendment Coalition argues LA Unified is violating public records law by failing to comply with my request. I reached out to LA Unified and a spokesman said in an email that it does not comment on pending or ongoing litigation.
4: That's KQED reporter Holly J. McDeed. Immigrant detainees at a detention center in the Mojave Desert are staging a hunger and economic strike. KVCR's Anthony Victoria reports.
6: About 20 detainees began striking on Tuesday at a detention center in Adelanto. Immigrant rights groups say participants are refusing meals, avoiding commissary purchases, and not making phone calls. Eva says her husband is participating in the strike. She didn't want to give her last name due to fears of retaliation.
7: They're willing to do this to raise their voice, even though they're afraid, they're intimidated, they're yelled at, and they're willing to do that.
6: Detainees have complained about inedible food and lack of drinking water. They also say they're not getting the medical care they need. Four people have died in ICE detention in Adelanto since January, and that's prompted an investigation by California's Department of Justice. The Department of Homeland Security denies the allegations and says there is no hunger strike. For the California Report, I'm Anthony Victoria in San Bernardino.
4: For the past 4 months, many people with friends and family in Iran haven't known if their loved ones are safe.
8: I'm assuming they're okay, but we have no reporting.
4: The Iranian government cut off internet access inside the country on January 8th amid widespread protests. There were moments in the weeks that followed when Iranians could access the outside world, but when the U.S. and Israel attacked the country in late February, the blackout resumed. Now, despite the fragile ceasefire, many Americans of Iranian descent are left in limbo. KAZU's Alina Neil-Sack sat in on a recent meeting of the Iranian Student Union at UC Santa Cruz.
9: So we're halfway through the quarter. It's a Tuesday evening in May. About 10 students are gathered in a common space. Once everyone settles in with a tiny cup of tea, Ali, a senior member of the ISU board, kicks things off with some announcements. And just a note, Ali is a pseudonym. We're using it to protect his family in Iran.
10: We have the beach barbecue. We're going to be cooking up jujia kebab.
9: At first, the announcements and conversation seem typical of any student club on a college campus.
11: Oh my god, bro, you're psych class.
9: They talk about midterms for classes that are very Santa Cruz.
12: I thought it was going to be more gender studies. No, it's literally about sex.
9: But for many of these students, it's a weird time. They're hanging out with friends and going to classes, but they're also trying to make sense of what's happening for their relatives thousands of miles away in Iran.
10: We have a film screening May 8th. It's on the Strait of Hormuz. Hopefully next year will be nice and smooth with no political events you have to deal with.
9: Once the announcements are over, I walk toward the back of the room to talk with a student we're referring to by his first initial, A.
13: I guess you could say I'm two generations removed. It was a little weird, my relationship with being Persian, because especially born 2006, it was about 5 years after 9/11, the racism against Middle Eastern people was very much still present.
9: A was born in San Diego to an Iranian father and a Mexican mother. He says every day as a kid, his mom would take him to school across the border in Mexico.
13: Because she didn't want me growing up in the U.S. as a visibly Persian person. She told me to, like, never tell anyone I'm Persian or Iranian.
9: He says now he's proud to be Persian.
13: Because that's just who I am. That's part of my identity.
9: When the Iranian government violently cracked down on protesters in January, A worried for his grandmother, who lives there.
13: The blackout of communication had me pretty worried for a good amount of days until she called us and she's like, I got, like, the last plane to, like, she got a small apartment in Dubai or something like that.
9: He says his grandma doesn't think the U.S. should be involved, but she supports efforts to overthrow the Iranian regime.
13: She's just like, this regime needs to fall no matter what. And then later they can work on how to overthrow the second one, yeah.
9: But the Iranian regime has not fallen. Ali, who was born in Iran and grew up in Canada, thinks the U.S. and Israeli war has only made things worse.
10: I think the Iranian people want a secular democratic Iran. I don't think they'll get it through America or Israel, given that neither has a track record of doing that in the region.
9: And unlike A, whose grandma left Iran in January, almost all of Ali's family is still there.
10: I have family that's in Tehran, and specifically in areas that have been bombed. I was talking to my dad last week, and it was one of the first times I've actually heard him, like, voice anxiety and fears over what's happening. And he's very much a cards-to-his-chest type of person.
9: While President Donald Trump alternates between declaring the war over one day and threatening to obliterate Iran the next, students in ISU are left in a liminal space.
10: I don't want to say we're avoiding these conversations, but we're not directly talking about them, mostly because there isn't much to talk about.
9: He's tried to make ISU a safe space for students to get away from the news for a bit. But hovering in the background is the question, are our families okay?
10: And there's only one way to find out, and that's a blackout going away.
9: The Iranian government has been gradually expanding access to an expensive internet service available to certain professionals and business owners. About a week ago, Ali's cousin was able to use it to talk to his mom and let her know they're safe. But Iran has said it won't fully restore the internet until the war ends, and there's no clear sign of when that will happen. For the California Report, I'm Elena Neal Sachs in Santa Cruz.
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4: 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We're a production of KQED News. I'm Sydney Johnson. 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
17: From WHYY in Philadelphia, I'm Terry Gross with Fresh Air. Today, Rose Byrne. She starred in Bridesmaids, Neighbors, Platonic, Damages, and If I Had Legs, I'd Kick You, about a woman who's spiraling, trying to care for her sick daughter while her own life is unraveling.
18: She really sort of plays with the edge of consciousness, I think, in many ways, and tapped into sort of like the monster within and the fear of being a parent and the horror of being a parent.
17: Byrne's raw performance won a Golden Globe and an Oscar nomination this year. Now she's nominated for a Tony for her performance in a revival of Noel Coward's play Fallen Angels. Later, TV critic David Bianculli on the end of The Late Show with Stephen Colbert. The final episode airs tonight. First News.
19: Live from NPR News in Washington, I'm Kristen Wright. President Trump is slamming Senate Republicans. They've refused to fund the White House ballroom as part of a GOP measure on immigration enforcement. NPR's Sam Greenglass reports some Republicans worry Trump's verbal attacks could interfere with his agenda.
20: Even before the Senate parliamentarian nixed the ballroom funding, top Republicans acknowledged there may not be enough votes to pass it. Senator Bill Cassidy of Louisiana said he would not days after he lost his primary to a Trump-backed challenger. Senator Lisa Murkowski said the mood further soured this week after Trump endorsed against Senator John Cornyn of Texas.
21: Maybe he doesn't think he needs us, but the laws don't just appear before his desk to sign.
20: Trump demanded Senate Majority Leader John Thune fire the parliamentarian and wrote, "Get smart and tough, Republicans, or you'll all be looking for a job much sooner than you thought." Sam Greenglass, NPR News, Washington.
19: The House is expected to vote this afternoon on a resolution to try to force President Trump to withdraw U.S. troops from the war with Iran. Democrats are pushing the measure under the 1973 War Powers Act, which requires congressional authorization to send American troops to war. President Trump says he doesn't need the approval, though, because of the ceasefire. The war with Iran will soon mark 3 months. NPR's Aya Betrawi reports President Trump says he's impressed with Iranian negotiators and willing to wait a couple more days for an agreement before deciding whether to strike again.
22: Iran's position is that they are negotiating the terms of a permanent ceasefire in good faith through mediators like Pakistan, but that they also have suspicion, given that the last two times they were in the midst of talks with the Trump administration, the U.S. and Israel launched war. Now, Iran says it prefers diplomacy, but its armed commanders are threatening an even wider war if Iran is attacked again.
19: NPR's Aya Betrawi also reports Trump has been speaking with Israeli Prime Minister Benjamin Netanyahu as deadly Israeli strikes in southern Lebanon continue. The two had a call this week described as tense and contentious. Despite a historically unaffordable housing market, more Gen Zers in their 20s are managing to buy a home. NPR's Jennifer Ludden reports they're outpacing millennials when they were the same age.
23: In Milwaukee, 27-year-old Francisco Vasquez manages a fast food restaurant and just bought a 3-bedroom home that cost half the national median price. He saved up aggressively for the down payment, partly while living with his parents.
24: Most of my paycheck, probably like 70%, into just broad index stock.
23: Compared to millennials, Gen Z homebuyers last year were less likely to have student loan debt or get help from parents. That's according to the National Association of Realtors. They were more likely to tap down payment assistance and to be single buyers. Jennifer Ludden, NPR News.
19: It's NPR. Meta is enlisting social media influencers to endorse its accounts for teenagers. The parent company of Facebook and Instagram has long been scrutinized over the safety of its platforms for children. Rachel Miro from member station KQED has more.
0: According to the Tech Transparency Project, Meta is paying influencers to plug teen accounts, even though many of them have little firsthand experience. The group's own research found the accounts failed to deliver on their safety promises. Katie Paul directs the D.C.-based nonprofit Watchdog.
1: This is a product that is still tied to harms, and it's being pushed with the company's quiet hand behind it.
0: A Meta spokesperson wrote, "We proudly work with parents and creators to spread the word about these controls and encourage people to use them." For NPR News, I'm Rachel Miro.
2: Ebola concerns are widening. Travel restrictions are in place for people arriving on flights to the U.S. if they've recently been to the Democratic Republic of Congo, Uganda, or South Sudan. Those passengers now must enter the U.S. through Washington Dulles Airport for extra screening. An Air France flight headed to Detroit was diverted to Montreal after a passenger from the DRC boarded the flight by mistake. Stephen Colbert says goodbye tonight. He'll host the final broadcast of The Late Show. What's planned for the lineup this evening has been kept a surprise. CBS announced it was canceling Colbert last year, citing financial reasons, but many have been skeptical about the reasons. I'm Kristen Wright. This is NPR News from Washington.
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17: This is Fresh Air. I'm Terry Gross. Our guest today is actor Rose Byrne. Known for both drama and comedy, she's now one of the few actresses to be nominated for an Oscar and a Tony in the same year. She's currently on Broadway in the revival of the Noel Coward play Fallen Angels. She spoke with Fresh Air's Anne-Marie Baldonado.
26: When Rose Byrne appeared on American TV in 2007 in the show Damages, it was clear she was a dramatic force. Playing opposite Glenn Close, she was nominated for 2 Emmys and 2 Golden Globe Awards. Then she starred in a series of comedies, Get 'Em to the Greek, Bridesmaids, and Neighbors, and it became apparent that she's also one of our most gifted comedic actors. Her work in the last year alone shows that she's so good at playing complex characters in any genre. She stars opposite Seth Rogen in the Apple TV comedy Platonic, and she received an Oscar nomination for her raw performance in the film If I Had Legs, I'd Kick You. Now Rose Byrne is on Broadway in the play Fallen Angels. It's a revival of the 1925 Noel Coward play, a farce about 2 wealthy women, married, English, who go a bit crazy when they hear that the man they had both been involved with before they were married is coming to town. Both Byrne and her co-star, Kelly O'Hara, have been nominated for Tonys for Best Actress in a Play. Rose Byrne, welcome to Fresh Air.
27: Hi, thanks so much.
26: Now, this play is from the 1920s. It was scandalous back then because it was about 2 women talking about having affairs with the same man before they were married. Had you known this play or had you performed Noel Coward before? And I'll say that Coward is a British playwright known for writing sophisticated, witty comedies about the upper class, you know, funny with a lot going on underneath.
27: I wasn't familiar with the play. Scott Ellis, who's the artistic director of the Roundabout Theatre, brought it to me and Kelly O'Hara for a benefit reading for the Roundabout. So that's how I discovered the play. Obviously, I was familiar with Noel Coward. I'd seen productions of his more popular plays, mm-hmm. I guess, that are done sort of very frequently. Like I'd seen Private Lives, I'd seen Hay Fever. Like I've seen productions of his other plays, but Fallen Angels was, no, I didn't know it. It's a lesser done play, so it was a really interesting discovery.
6: I want to play a scene from the play. Here you and your co-star, Kelly O'Hara, are discussing your ex-lover, Maurice, who's French, who you haven't seen in years. You're both excited about the possibility of him visiting. Kelly O'Hara speaks first.
8: I say, wouldn't it be too wonderful if he arrived suddenly now?
9: Oh, I should check.
8: You're sure you left a thoroughly clear message at your flat in case he went there first?
9: Of course. Mm.
8: We're bound to get a frightful shock when we do see him.
9: Oh, I don't see why.
8: Well, he's bound to have gotten bald or gone fat or something.
9: No, no, he won't have changed at all. He wouldn't come if he had, because he's far too conceited.
8: No, not conceited, a little vain, perhaps, naturally.
9: With those eyes, who can blame him?
8: Oh, and those hands.
9: And those teeth.
8: And those legs.
9: Oh,
6: that's a scene from the play Fallen Angels. Rose Byrne, you're Australian. You live in the U.S. now. Can you talk about your accent in this play? I would think it's some of this dialogue is fun to say, and some of the words, like the syllables, get drawn out, like the way you say eyes, blame, even teeth in this clip.
27: I mean, yeah, it is. The language he uses, sort of linguistic gymnastics and the extraordinary vocabulary of Noel Coward, is a delight. Yeah, we work with Kate Wilson, who's the head of voice at Juilliard, and I've been working with her now for nearly 10 years. And she's extraordinary because she's just like consonants, consonants, consonants. You got to hit the consonants, stick the landing. Like, it's sort of the language that sort of is everything in a way. It is this brilliant sort of use of language that he had at the age of 25, I believe, when he wrote this play. It's all in the delivery and the kind of the pacing of it, and the just staying very lightly on all of the language. It's a real tightrope. Yeah, I never tire of sitting backstage and I'm constantly rediscovering the words that, and he peppers throughout, like the word callous is throughout, which I just love. It's so delicious and just brilliant. And bitterly is used a lot. It was a bitter time, bitterly, and it's just these brilliant words that he uses that I've started to use in my day-to-day as I walk around in my life now.
6: You're doing everything bitterly now.
27: Exactly. It was a bitter time, I say, in the morning to my children, and they're like, what?
6: Well, it's interesting you said that thing about consonants, but in that clip we just heard, too, it's like the vowels, too. It's like what happens to the vowels in an upper crusty British accent, maybe?
27: Yeah. And also, you know, the lover, his name is Maurice, which is a wonderful name because it's like Maurice. You know, it's just like hidden truths in there and a hidden kind of subtext that is that we just dig and mine for every night. And vulgarity, words like that. It's just brilliant. It's so fun.
6: For a lot of the show, you and your co-star Kelly O'Hara are playing drunk, both of your characters.
27: Like an hour. Yes. Just getting drunk.
6: Yes, slowly but surely you're getting drunk over the course of the evening. And so much of the comedy comes from that. How do you prepare to act drunk and how do you actually do it?
27: It's interesting. Well, his writing is so brilliant with the drunkenness. Like he's, you know, the switching of words and the slow decline and the volume. It's very specific in the stage directions. My character gets louder continually throughout this sequence of them drinking, which is very funny and very true about drunk people. They often get louder and louder and louder, and that's what happens to Jane. And then it's referred to in the third act that she was much worse than Julia. And she really is. She sort of unravels. And then there's a violence that comes out in the character too that is very dark and can also happen. I've seen with people when they get too inebriated, sometimes it can really, you know, it can be not reveal the best part of them.
6: Yeah, there's a lot of physical comedy in this play. It reminded me actually of kind of Lucy and Ethel and I Love Lucy as far as the physicality of it. Or maybe you're both Lucy over the top.
27: It's such an honor. I mean, that, you know, that we stand on the shoulders of those women, you know, of those and like Carol Burnett, like they're just on a pedestal. Kristen Wiig, you know, the physical comedy of those performances. Julia Louis-Dreyfus, I mean, John Cleese, these are the people I put on pedestals. Maya Rudolph, you know, I just brilliant physical comedians. So We've definitely pushed that side of things, which has been very fun.
6: How does performing in a Broadway show, 8 shows a week, how does it compare to shooting a movie? You know, even like something so kind of adrenaline pumped as your last film, If I Had Legs, I'd Kick You. I was just wondering how it feels differently, those different kinds of performance.
27: No, it's a great question. It's something I'm sort of wrestling with because it's kind of a little bit hard to describe in any erudite fashion, but it feels, we are trying to reach the back row, you know, so it's a, physically, it's just bigger. It is a bigger experience, and then to perform in a bigger arena like that, and to still remain truthful in that sense of like, you know, I felt like I was screaming when I first got up because we're not wearing mics either. There's mics on the stage, but we get up there, and I'm like, what? You know, hello, Jane. You know, starting to yell. Like, how do I translate that in a way that still feels authentic? But the theatricality of that, leaning into that too. So it's been a learning curve again to do that. But I had long wanted to do a true comedic piece on stage. Like, it's been one of my dreams. So this has been extraordinary to have this experience.
6: I also like that you do some hair acting in this play. Like, at your hair shows how drunk you are and like what may have happened to you over the course of the evening because your hair is really big. And it actually reminded me of your hair acting in the movie Spy from 2015.
27: You threaded that needle, Anne-Marie. I appreciate that.
6: There are so many fun things like your hair, what you do with a napkin, and you and your co-star, Kelly O'Hara, are constantly re-pouring yourself champagne. Yeah. So there's water, you know, there's champagne all over. So it's just interesting, all the different kind of props that you use.
27: Yeah, and that's, listening to that clip, the main thing about that clip is timing when I drink and when I eat. Because you're constantly drinking and I'm constantly eating throughout that sequence, which is fine, but it did take a minute through the previews to really figure out how to time that technically so it's funny, you know, to get the breath on the beats for the comedy and also to establish how much they're drinking, you know. So it's that was, again, sort of a technical, physical feat to figure that out.
6: Do you eat the same things every, like, are you ingesting the same
27: amount
6: of water?
27: That was also a process
6: food?
27: Of, like, figuring out, yeah, what could be an oyster, what can we eat that is, you know, described in the play of what they're eating, and then figure out, yeah, so that was also a process of figuring out all of that stuff. And, but also really fun. I mean, it's so fun and delicious.
6: Well, what are you eating? You're not eating oysters.
27: So the oysters is a jello. Ooh. It's a yellow, like a lemon flavored jello, which is actually good. It's like very bland. And then there's one chicken sausage that we, you know, kind of nibble on. And then these like weird sort of like potato things with the steak, and then we have like donut holes when we eat. It's supposed to be profiteroles.
6: Yes. Yeah, you eat a lot of those profiteroles throughout.
27: I'm eating a lot of them, and they've sort of become, again, a source of some of the comedy, like playing with the food and all that kind of stuff.
6: Well, let's take a short break here and then we'll talk some more. My guest is Golden Globe winning actor Rose Byrne. Her films include If I Had Legs, I'd Kick You, Bridesmaids, and Neighbors. Her TV series include Platonic, Physical, and Damages. She's currently on Broadway in the revival of the play Fallen Angels. She received a Tony nomination for her performance. More after a break. This is Fresh Air.

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0: This is Cultivating Place, conversations on natural history and the human impulse to garden. From North State Public Radio in Northern California, I'm Jennifer Jewell. This week, we continue plumbing the potential of gardens and gardeners for growing a future we want to cultivate for the benefit of all. In order to look forward, we look back to the radical plan of a 50-year-old, intentionally designed, community and sustainability-oriented housing development, Village Homes in Davis, California. Central to the intelligent design? You got it. Gardens and green spaces at every turn and accessible to all. We'll be right back. Stay with us.
1: Live from NPR News in Washington, I'm Kristen Wright. Washington is stepping up its pressure campaign against the Cuban government. Former President Raul Castro's criminal indictment in the U.S. is an escalation of President Trump's push for regime change. Secretary of State Marco Rubio said today, Cuba poses a national security threat and a negotiated peaceful agreement between the U.S. and Havana isn't likely right now. He wouldn't reveal to reporters how the U.S. government plans to bring Fidel Castro's brother Raul into custody.
2: I'm not going to talk about how we're going to get him here. If we were trying to get him here, why would I say to the media what our plans are about that? I know you have to ask, but why would I answer that? The bottom line, there's a lot. At that point, he becomes a fugitive of American justice. And, well, you know, if there's an announcement, I'm probably, we'll tell you afterwards, not before.
1: Rubio was speaking in Florida on his way to a NATO foreign ministers meeting in Sweden. Raul Castro is charged with murder in connection to the 1996 downing of two civilian aircraft operated by the Miami-based exile group Brothers to the Rescue. Four Cuban Americans were killed. NPR's Ryan Lucas reports.
3: The administration has been ramping up pressure on Cuba since early January after the successful U.S. military operation to capture Venezuela's president, Nicolas Maduro, and bring him to the U.S. to face narco-terrorism charges. Since then, the administration has ordered a blockade of Cuba. That's cut off fuel shipments. Cuba's economy is in free fall. The CIA director just visited the island for talks. And now we have this Castro indictment. Castro is 94 years old. He's not in U.S. custody. But of course, the shadow of that Maduro raid hangs over all of this. Blanche was asked yesterday how far the U.S. would go to get its hands on Castro. He said there's a warrant out for his arrest. He expects Castro will show up on his own, or as Blanche put it, by another way.
1: NPR's Ryan Lucas reporting. On Capitol Hill, the House of Representatives is expected to vote later today on a resolution to end the war with Iran. The pharmaceutical company Eli Lilly is studying a next-generation obesity drug. It's not on the market yet, but new study results show it helped people lose more weight than the obesity injections and drugs already on the market. NPR's Sydney Lupkin reports.
4: Eli Lilly is researching retatrutide. Unlike Wegovy and Zepbound, which target the GLP-1 hormone, this new drug works on three hormones, GLP-1, GIP, and glucagon. The company says that in the clinical trial, people taking it for 80 weeks lost an average of more than 70 pounds at the highest dose. That's compared with 5.5 pounds for the patients taking a placebo over the same time period. And people taking Eli Lilly's experimental drug lost more weight than people taking Zepbound or Wegovy over a similar time period in other studies. Common side effects were similar to other GLP-1 drugs, including nausea and other gastrointestinal issues. Eli Lilly has not yet submitted retatrutide for Food and Drug Administration approval. Sydney Lupkin, NPR News.
1: This is NPR News from Washington. Faculty members at Harvard have overwhelmingly passed a new cap on the number of A's they can give out to students. Kirk Carapeza from member station GBH reports the goal is to restore some meaning to letter grades.
5: At Harvard, more than half of all grades awarded to undergraduates last year were A's, up from just a quarter 2 decades ago. Now the number of A grades in any given course will be limited to the top 20% of students, plus 4 additional A's per class. Government professor Stephen Levitsky supports that change. He says the status quo rewarded different levels of work with the same grade.
6: Students who work their tails off and really do outstanding work get the same grade as students who are smart and know how to BS their way through an essay and do good but not great work.
5: Critics argue the cap assumes only a limited number of students can produce outstanding work. The new policy takes effect in fall 2027. For NPR News, I'm Kirk Carapeza in Boston.
1: NOAA is forecasting a below-normal Atlantic hurricane season. The National Oceanic and Atmospheric Administration came out with its new outlook today. Forecasters are expecting 8 to 14 named storms. That's a slightly smaller number than average. NOAA says as many as 3 of those could wind up being major hurricanes. The main reason is El Niño. That's the weather pattern that makes it harder for hurricanes to form in the Atlantic Ocean. I'm Kristen Wright, NPR News in Washington.
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8: This is Cultivating Place. I'm Jennifer Jewell. 50 years ago, an architect and his environmental psychologist wife had a radical plan for what city communities could look like, how they could function more beneficially, and how they could grow our world better for individuals and for society, economically, culturally, and environmentally. Their plan became Village Homes in Davis, California, and integral to their design and its intelligence and intentionality are gardens, orchards, and communally tended green spaces throughout the community. The history and impact of Village Homes is the subject of a new exhibition on view now through June 19th at the UC Davis Design Museum in Davis, California. Village Homes was radical 50 years ago, and it remains a radical idea today. Joining me in conversation to hear more are Carol Hillhouse, UC Davis Student Farm Associate Director Emeritus, and Robert Thayer, Landscape Architect. 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Carol and Rob, welcome to Cultivating Place.
9: Thank you, Jennifer.
10: Thanks for having us.
8: I'm going to start out this conversation not about innovative design, not about the incredible sort of modernism of this concept where the two of you live, but rather with the simple but complicated question, which is, what does cultivating place well mean to you, and what does it look like in your life as a person currently?
10: I think when you say it that way, it is about, for me, learning from the organisms and the soil and the land that exists and being a steward of that. In Village Homes, that means working with my neighbors to take care of the plants and the land that are here for the benefit of humans, but also birds, bees, all the other organisms that visit.
8: Beautiful. I love that. Rob, how about you?
9: Well, when I hear cultivating place, I think for me as a landscape architect, it means, in essence, community. And community with people and community with the land and community with the plants and the water and the weather. And so that's what I would essentially emphasize is that word community. When you cultivate any place, you're cultivating community, or let's call it communities.
8: Yeah. And that really is at the heart of the point of Village Homes in so many ways, from its very sort of dream beginnings to its getting rolled out 50 years ago to how it has lived its first 50 years. Before we go forward to how the two of you came to be at Village Homes and your roles within this interesting community, I want to go back a little bit first, and I want to get a little synopsis of, you know, where, like, your context. Where were you born and raised, and who were the people and places and plants that grew you into humans who would either be landscape architects or gardeners in both a public and personal sense, and that you would want to live in a place like Village Homes. Let's start with you, Rob, and then we'll move back to you, Carol.
9: Okay. I was born along the Mohawk River in upstate New York, but spent most of my childhood from grades 1 to 12 in Philadelphia, and graduated from a Quaker school that's the oldest in the world, and then spent 10 summers, the months of July and August in each one, in the Canadian wilderness of Algonquin Park. And I later went to Cornell University to become first an engineer and then changed my major to design. And later on, as I was in graduate school in a design program at Stanford, I discovered landscape architecture. So what that meant for me was an epiphany where I could create, or I could rather join my creative tendencies to the land and the natural systems itself. And for me, I never looked back. I became a professor of landscape architecture, started the landscape architecture program at UC Davis. And in 1973, I was hired, and there was in the United States and the Western United States both an energy crisis and a drought. And I had done a graduate program on people's response to and relationship to land and land systems. And I moved into Village Homes in 1976 because it was a place where I could practice what I was preaching, so to speak, to students. So, and we've lived here 50 years and I will die here.
8: I love it. And there were a couple of key words there. And I just love, there's some beautiful synchronicity to where you were born and raised, those specific plant and ecosystem environmental communities, and you're finding your way to landscape architecture and then putting it into action. It's a very beautiful flow to your story. And this idea of engineering and design coming to play on how Village Homes was designed in order to engineer certain outcomes, which is, you know, I think an important thing. And those other terms you used, let me see, energy crisis and drought, those seem very familiar in a modern sense, don't they? Mm. Carol, before we go into those, let's go to you. Tell us the same sort of overview of your arc.
10: Sure. Yeah, I grew up in Houston, and it was a very suburban upbringing, nothing agricultural or rural about it. But I did go out to West Texas. Our family would go out and vacation in West Texas and the hill country there. That was all my upbringing, except for a couple of years as a toddler where my father was randomly moved to Concord. And one of my earliest memories is from the top of Mount Diablo, looking out upon this land that I actually now inhabit, which when I came back to it, it was really kind of interesting to remember that. But after growing up in Houston, I became interested in late in high school in food systems and in, you know, that wonderful ideal of feeding the world through growing food better and more of it. And of course, that's a very complicated idea as I came to learn. But I went to Cornell University also as an undergrad and studied plant science there. I came out to Davis as a graduate student and got my degree, my master's degree here in crop production. So at the time I was still interested in, or as I still am, in food systems and in seeing what we could do environmentally to grow food appropriately and enough to feed everyone. I had lived cooperatively in upstate New York in Ithaca as an undergrad. And so when I came to Davis, I was interested again in cooperative living, and so found my way to Sunwise Co-op in Village Homes, which was built with the original buildings. And I moved in there in 1988 and met my husband and went on to continue living in Village Homes and have lived here and raised my kids.
11: Yeah.
10: And wow. I too, like Rob, I probably will die here.
11: That, you know, that is a goal that I'm not sure many people articulate and or hope that it's where they actually are. That's something that's worth noting, I think. It marks a contentment and a commitment. I like that. I think it's an interesting note. So we keep talking about Village Homes and the current exhibit going on right now at UC Davis is called Village Homes, A Radical Plan. And it really was a radical plan. This exhibit opened in January and it runs through June 19th. And it is specifically talking about the history, the design, the life as lived of this really interesting community that broke ground in 1975. Rob, I'm going to go to you to give us a little bit more history on the founders of Village Homes and their ideal from the outset behind this planned community, which in 1975 was maybe a little less common than a planned community now. And it has some really interesting heart to those plans, a little bit outside of our normal, I guess I would call them, you know, standard capitalist developments. This is a little bit outside that.
9: Well, I think it's true. It's actually a lot about it. It was created by Michael and Judy Corbett, and Michael had studied architecture, and Judy had studied environmental psychology. She got her master's degree at Davis. I believe he had gone to Cal Poly's architecture program and was at that point one of the original environmentalist architecture students and was, I believe, chastised for it a little bit. They were behind the times, and I think, and he was ahead. He ended up getting another degree and becoming a builder, and he and Judy had planned to build an intentional community, and I believe the first one was to be in Oregon. But for personal reasons and a tragedy amongst their friend or a mutual friend, they decided they needed to do it in the real world. And they lived in Davis, both of them, and decided we're going to do it here. And they optioned some land, 70 acres, which now Village Homes occupies, and brought each of their complementary unique backgrounds together, Judy being what you might call the social engineer, that's not a proper word, a social coordinator, and Mike the visionary planner. And I think that was really the origin. There was also the context of, as we say, energy conservation. People discovered solar energy. We had a drought. We had an energy crisis. There was a new energy conservation ordinance passed in Davis, which basically said, we're going to save energy in our development process. And along come Mike and Judy. And this is the first and probably the best example of that protocol created by the city council coming to fruition. And here we are 50 years later.
11: I'm Jennifer Jewell. This is Cultivating Place.
0: Carol Hillhouse is the UC Davis Student Farm Associate Director Emeritus, and Rob Thayer is a landscape architect. They are both gardeners by nature, and they're longtime residents of Village Homes, a now 50 years in the evolving urban development focused on what city communities could look like. We'll be right back for more on Village Homes, its history and impact. Stay with us.

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4: This is Cultivating Place. I'm Jennifer Jewell. We're back now to our conversation with Carol Hillhouse, UC Davis Student Farm Associate Director Emeritus, and Rob Thayer, Landscape Architect. They are both gardeners by nature and longtime residents of Village Homes, an urban development focused on what city communities could look like with intelligent and intentional design. I'll turn to you, Carol, to talk a little bit about how the Corbetts went about planning this intentional community, because gardening and green space are incredibly prioritized. And this is what was so fascinating to me and why I wanted to conduct this interview, was to see what it looked like when an American community valued gardens and green spaces as far more important than the footprint of their house.
5: Yeah, and I think it's relevant that this came up in the 70s, and there was this very strong back to the land and environmental movement at that time, and a sense that we could do things for ourselves, a little more DIY sensibility in the culture. So what they chose to do was put orchards all scattered within this community. And so Rob mentioned that it's 70 acres. I think it's 220 homes in the community. And throughout that, there's probably 10 different orchard spaces and also vineyard spaces. So we've got fruits, we've got grapes, we've also have some nuts, not very many, but a few nuts. We also have all along the west side of the village our community gardens. So the homes are designed such that we don't have a lot of land that is personal right at our homes, but we have a strip all along the west where we can garden in spaces. And those gardens, we get assigned to those gardens. And once we have the garden, it is our garden. We don't garden it unless we choose to with other people. But we have a garden space like most community gardens work throughout the country. The other thing about that part of the design was that our homes, we wanted to be shaded.

0: other hand, was kept without trees so that we would have sun. I think this was also really interesting and proved to be very successful in this Central Valley climate. We are really blessed with being able to garden and grow food and fruits and nuts here all year round. So that part of the experiment, if you will, or if the, of this new idea was on very fertile ground here. I think one piece about that in a neighborhood, back to your point about gardening, is that, it makes us gardeners. Those of us who are here might not necessarily come to it being experienced gardeners, but being in an environment like this, you're learning by just walking around, you're picking up ideas and concepts, and it helps us all become gardeners, better gardeners.
1: Yeah. I love that truth of it and walking around the community. Like, I think sometimes we use the word garden and it means vegetable garden in the summer, but the entire community is gardened in these various ways, whether it is the green open space that is communal that runs between the homes, or it is your individual land right around your house that someone might be growing vegetables. They might be growing flowers. They might just have a little bit of lawn. Who knows? But there's all of these different layers of cultivation possible and made possible by the design. And so, Rob, I want to move to you because the other thing, and I'm sure you will get to this in how the different houses are arranged in groups, the watershed of this community is fabulous, and it actually is intentional as a cultivated space throughout the community. So I'm hoping you will describe that for listeners.
2: Sure. I believe that the drainage system in Village Homes is actually one of the more radical and the first of its kind. What this means to people in simple terms is that we collect the water and run it through created exterior swales, which represent a real watershed, rather than sticking the water underground in pipes and not seeing it until it shows up miles away. The fact that the water in the winter flows into what we call swales or drainages, and many of those have vegetation of all kinds around it, riparian vegetation, trees. We store all the water we possibly can in the soil, and often some of these areas are occupied by fruit trees and nut trees as well. Regarding the whole garden issue, I think there's a way we can think about Village Homes, and it relates to a quote that I get from Gary Snyder, the Pulitzer Prize-winning poet, who ended one of his poems by saying, "Sweep the garden any size." So what my vision of Village Homes is essentially reinforces what Carol said, that Village Homes is a garden, and one cannot enter the community without feeling like you're in one. And also, because the density, the overall density is lower than some suburban communities, you walk into an area where there are more trees and more vegetation and plants and gardens and green stuff, if you will, per house and per capita than any other community, except maybe some of the ones who are golf course communities and mowed lawn and flags and tees and such. But you can't walk into Village Homes without really being almost persuaded to get involved with plants. And I think now that gets to the real passionate way we feel about stuff.
1: Uh-huh. It does, and it pays such beautiful respect to these other powers and lives that make our lives possible, whether that's the

0: water or the soil or the sun or the plants that make their lives here. I mean, we live on a gardened planet, and we as humans get involved, and hopefully sometimes we can do it for the better. And I think Village Homes actually gives us this model of working with all of these elements and forces and putting them to good use, as well as ourselves to good use with them. It's just like the watershed aspect, especially in California, especially in these times, it is just stinking brilliant. And it's beautiful, and it makes for a much more pleasant community to live in. There's just like not a downside.
1: Yeah, I want to say a little more about that for a few different reasons. One is that those swales and that watershed piece, otherwise California, the Central Valley where we live in, it has all been exactly flattened. And you could come here and think that that is how it was made. But with the swales, we all understand water movement. I mean, the children here understand that, oh, water goes down, water collects, water soaks into the ground. All of those things, kids are fascinated by here. They love it in the winter when these swales fill up. And I mean, to this day, I love doing that walk in winter and just seeing where it's filling and then seeing how long it takes to absorb into our soil. We learn about our soil. We think about the trees that are growing near those swales. So that is just this huge opportunity for us all to understand that piece of our landscape in a very real way. The other thing I want to say, and this is true of the swales, it's true of the community in general, and I think you were a little bit getting to it, and Rob mentioned community early. All of these things take a coordinated effort to manage. Mm-hmm. And so that is part of how our community has grown, is the requirement to manage these things together, not just our little postage stamp. We have to look at the swale that goes all down our common area and think about that. And that is also brilliant in the design, and very unusual that we have these shared common areas that we are responsible for. A big piece of this.
0: Yeah. And it's here you start to see Judy Corbett's social environmental psychology at work. And it is a beautiful, if sometimes I'm sure, like democracy, very messy engagement. But okay, so we did not describe this aspect of how the community is designed. You used the term postage stamp, but the fact is, like, nothing is on a perfect grid in Village Homes. It is all much more organic curves in order to fit the units. Can you describe how the housing has been designed within the larger plan of this 70 acres, given everything that you've said? I'm going to have you take the lead on this first, Rob.
2: First of all, the most important thing to mention is that this is a passive solar neighborhood, which means that every house has at least the capacity to gather and store energy in the winter when you need it, and to disperse and allow energy to leave your house in the summer when you don't need the extra energy. So each house has more of a kind of religious orientation, if you want to call it that, due south. All the houses worship the south orientation. They are staggered north and south, and they are on small lots. And I think postage stamp is not a bad analogy. Mm. But when you look at the amount of land that these postage stamp private lots form, you have all the rest of this land for all the ecosystem functions we've been talking about. One important thing to mention about Judy, and this was a controversial thing that she said, and she said, we are not going to put private fenced yards on the common area sides. So there will be a rhythm of streets, street, row of houses, common area, row of houses, street, houses, common area. Those common area sides are not supposed to have any more than one third of their common boundary between that and the communal space behind them fenced. So we look out what most people might think of as our back doors to other houses and these beautiful swales, where most of the houses and village homes have the private gardens on the street side. And so it's somewhat backwards from the existing, you know, street, garage, front door, house, back door, enclosed yard. It scrambles that up. And that is a very, very unique sense of the community. And I've never seen anything like it.
0: Mm-mm. And they're organized into these pods of eight. Can you talk about the importance of that? So there'll be, you know, a group of eight houses and then another group of eight houses, and they kind of back up to one another on the street side. And then they have a common area that's adjacent to the next group of eight's common area beyond that. It's really fascinating.
2: Yeah, it really does turn the normal suburban kind of land use plan kind of inside out.
0: Mm-hmm.
2: And one has to actually be here or look at a map. And of course, those listeners who would go to the exhibit would really understand that right away from the visual standpoint.
1: And if you go to the exhibit, you could also take a walk around village homes.
2: That's
1: you
2: right.
1: Know, so many people come here that don't live in our neighborhood, but that just come here for walks because it's just so pleasant. But yes, you would get the sense immediately of how that all fits together and how we're really built around these swales. One of the things that Judy explains about the genesis of that concept was that that was at the time in studying social groups, the group of eight was the ideal group for communication. And so I'm sure there's been other studies since then about that, but that's what that was based on, was that if you have like a small clan of eight, you know, that those folks could amongst themselves form bonds and trust and come together to get a job done. So that was how they designed the neighborhood.
0: Yeah. And there's a great video. We'll provide a link to the video that goes with the exhibit that Tim McNeil put together in this exhibit about the history of the community. And one of the things I think that the group of eight is also the ideal number for like a dinner party, because that is a perfect number for a communal conversation. And I think, you know, you hear that and you're like, that is a good number when you think about it, you know, like any more than that and a whole section of the people go kind of quiet and other people take too much of a lead, which I'm sure happens even in eight, but you have a fighting chance as the introvert in a group of eight. And so, you know, I don't think we actually talked about your career, Carol, because I think that comes to bear a little bit on the beauty of how not only the orchards are communally managed, the communal spaces are communally cared for through different decision-making processes in each of these pods, but also how the community gardens are managed as a communal endeavor. Can you tell us a little bit, first of all, tell people what your career was and then how that all of that experience and knowledge has been brought into how it's been lived this last 50 years at, I mean, you haven't been there quite that long, but you see my point, at Village Homes.
1: Yeah, that's a good question. So when I came to Davis to study plants and crop production, I fully expected to go into research, and I did do that for a few years after getting my master's degree. But turns out I was much more of an educator, that research was, while very powerful, and I very much respected, and I'm glad I know how it's done, I don't have the patience for it. And education, on the other hand, and working in communities of people was for me a very

0: people live in the community at this point? I know there are 212 households. And about what percentage actually actively engage in the gardened areas, whether that's helping out in the orchard or taking on a community garden plot or, you know, puttering around their own little home or being active in the communal decision-making of their pod's communal space? What would you say that percentage is?
1: Yeah, I think our population's probably between 400 and 500 folks. There's a lot of families, but there's also single and just couples that live here in the 220 homes. And I'm going to say that perhaps half are actively involved in one way or another. I think this is also one of our interesting challenges or opportunities moving forward from the time when back to the Landers were a lot of the kind of original owners to more recently, many folks who have moved in are double income families, and they don't have as much time or opportunity to engage in the community. And also many of our community members, we are an aging community. We do have several families that have moved in, many of whom, interestingly, are the children of or children that grew up here. But we also, the original owners are aging, and we just don't have the capacity to do as much work.
0: Why do we care? That's my final question. Like, what does this community have to teach all of us about where we are, especially in the United States today, economically, socially, environmentally, spiritually? Why should people care about what this community has demonstrated 50 years on?
1: Yeah, I think we've learned a lot environmentally from the way that we can live in this community. We've learned a lot about how folks can interact and do interact in a community such as this. And I think when the alternative to this, the more conventional suburban homes were designed, we didn't realize how isolating they would become, particularly in a time of social media and all the things we do inside our four walls. But certainly people yearn for more community, and this kind of a place requires that. And so I think we care for those reasons. The other reason we care is more and more of us live urbanly. Of our population, we live urban lives, and we don't get to, you know, touch green every day. But in a community like this, you can do that. And you can really have a true sense of nature by living here, which is also something we know we all need. These are reasons we care.
0: What about from your perspective, Rob?
2: Well, I think Carol pretty much hit it, the nail on the head there. You can't live in this neighborhood without being communal. And frankly, because of all the things we've talked about in the past hour, this is a very, very attractive community for people. To the extent where we've become our own worst enemy and such, that when the community was built, many of us were single. The houses were inexpensive. They were small. Because of our success, people want to move into this place for the fact that it is a green community and all the what that means in many dimensions. I have friends who are in their 80s who want to buy a house finally in Village Homes because they don't want to go to a retirement community to die. And so I can't conceive of living anywhere else but this place. I'm not sure. I think there's some dimensions to this community that I'm not sure will ever be replicated. And one of those is that when you enter this community, there is this degree of wild. The concept of wild. We don't maintain everything, you know, to within an inch of its life. We don't mow all the lawns all the time. We have tufty, sort of weedy kinds of landscapes. You can walk all amongst the houses.

0: It's a place unlike anything else. Whether there will ever be another place like this, I'm not sure. There are aspects of the community that were portable and were taken to other places. One of the ones I think that's most interesting is a place called Muir Commons, which was started by people who lived in the same communal environment that Carol did. They decided they couldn't afford, by the time they were leaving village homes and starting their own houses, they couldn't afford some of the houses in village homes, so they built another one. But this one was much denser. On 2.9 acres, there were 29 units. They had the same solar orientation. They had community gardens. They still do. They have an orchard. They have community events and a common dining hall that you can use if necessary. So I think the future of village homes may be more like Muir Commons because the density is so much more in that, and we can't really build communities as sprawled out as we used to in the 70s. Everybody understands that.
1: Thank you both for sharing your community with me and for the efforts you put into such a beautiful way of living.
0: Our pleasure.
2: Thank you, Jennifer.
1: Carol Hillhouse is the UC Davis Student Farm Associate Director Emeritus, and Rob Thayer is a landscape architect, both in Davis, California. They are also both gardeners by nature and longtime residents of Village Homes, an urban development in Davis designed 50 years ago by an architect and his environmental psychologist wife, who had a radical plan for what city communities could look like, how they could function more beneficially, and how they could grow our world better in many ways. Their plan became Village Homes, and integral to their intentional and intelligent design are gardens, orchards, and communally tended green spaces. It was a radical idea 50 years ago, and it remains radical today. The history and impact of Village Homes is the subject of a new exhibition on view now through June 19th at the UC Davis Design Museum in Davis, California. Links for more information are in this week's show notes over at cultivatingplace.org under the podcast tab. 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The Cultivating Place team includes hosts Jennifer Jewell, Ben Fuda, and Abra Lee, with editorial assist from Jesse Munson. Our technical producer is Matt Fidler, with tech assist from Angel Hiracha. Communications are by Sheila Stern and Carly Bruckner. We're based on the traditional and present homelands of the Machupta Indian tribe of the Chico Rancheria. Original theme music is by Ma Muse. Until next week, enjoy the cultivation of your place. I'm Jennifer Jewell.

0: Producer Ashley Locke, who's working on this story.
1: I remember after 9/11, it felt like there was this sense of unity in the country. 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I wonder what you're seeing now. I mean, I see an American flag in my neighbor's backyard. I want to know what you feel, what influences how you feel about the flag. What's changed for you?
0: So what does the American flag mean to you? Let us know at hereandnow.org/flag. And thanks.
2: 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I'm Elisa Towsey. 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
0: It's Here and Now. Memorial Day is coming up, the unofficial start of summer, and perhaps the official start of grilling season. And Indira, I love to grill chicken, fish, vegetables, never on gas, always on real hardwood charcoal. What about you?
5: Well, la-dee-da. We do use gas, and I think it tastes just as good. And at our house, we spend most summer evenings in the backyard grilling racks of ribs coated in soy glaze, white corn, slices of eggplant. Now I'm getting hungry.
0: Me too. Okay, gas versus charcoal. We can still be friends. All right. So Here and Now resident chef Kathy Gunst has already fired up her grill. She's come up with three recipes to share with us. Kathy, hi there.
6: Hi, you guys are very sophisticated.
0: We try.
6: Yeah.
5: So Kathy, remind us, as we get ready to light the fire, what kind of prep work should we be doing first?
6: Well, for a lot of people, this weekend will be the first time they use their grill in a long time, maybe since last summer. So it's probably filled with all kinds of old, crusty food, which can not only be disgusting, but it can potentially be dangerous because it can carry bacteria. So you want to light up the grill, whether it's gas or charcoal, and get it really hot. And then you want to use a sturdy brush, not a wire brush, which is very controversial because the little wires come off and people have gotten really in trouble with that. Oh. And you want to clean off all the grates. Some people use stainless steel scrubbing pads. But when the grates are hot, it is so easy to clean it. So that's step one. Another thing to think about is, do you have a thermometer on your grill? Many of the newer models come with those, but you know, some of us have older ones that don't have all these fancy little gadgets. You can buy yourself a cheap grilling thermometer, because my recipes and many recipes, instead of just saying place on a hot fire, I'm going to say specifically look for 400 degrees, look for 350, and you want to be spot on with that so you don't burn or overcook or undercook your food.
0: All right. Well, speaking of food, let's talk about the recipes you've brought us, starting with one that sounds amazing, your take on grilled eggplant parmesan. God, I love the sound of that.
6: I do, too. And I got to tell you, I sort of had one of those moments where I'm like, this is genius. I was craving eggplant parm. I had this beautiful eggplant, and I thought, no, I'm working on a grilling piece. I'm not going to do that. And then I thought, what if I grill

0: 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Why not lighten it up? Hello, this is Mike Fishkin, and you can do it with Afternoon Classics, 2.5 hours of great music and great artistry, every Monday through Friday from 1 to 3:30 p.m. on NSPR and streaming at mynspr.org.
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5: It's Here and Now. Two Italians, a journalist and a lawmaker detained by Israel, are back in Rome one day after Israeli soldiers intercepted their aid flotilla bound for Gaza in international waters. The Italians say they were mistreated while in Israeli detention. Their claims add fuel to a diplomatic dispute that erupted after Israel's far-right national security minister, Itamar Ben-Gvir, posted a video taunting detainees from the flotilla kneeling in stress positions. Italy's Prime Minister Giorgia Meloni is demanding an apology, as Megan Williams reports from Rome.
6: At Rome's Fiumicino airport before dawn, the Italians released from Israeli custody walked into a waiting crowd and told their story. Among them, journalist Alessandro Mantovani. He says Israeli forces opened fire on the flotilla before they boarded the boats and took the activists to a shipping container area on the docks.
7: Posto del terrore.
6: It was a place of terror, he said. We got only bread and water. And when you entered the reception container, they beat you up. Hard.
7: E come entravi nel container d'ingresso ti gonfiavano, ma ti gonfiavano proprio.
6: Opposition member of parliament Dario Caratenuto said detainees were drenched with water, then tased, jabbed with rifle butts, and set upon by men shouting, "Welcome to Israel." They beat us savagely, he said. I was punched in the eye. At one point, I couldn't see anymore. Their accounts come as Israel began deporting hundreds of flotilla activists. And after a video posted by Israel's far-right security minister Ben-Gvir himself ricocheted across the world.
8: Free, free Palestine!
6: It shows him at the port of Ashdod, walking past activists kneeling in stress positions with their heads tied behind their backs. As he waved an Israeli flag and told them in Hebrew, "Welcome to Israel, we are the masters." Prime Minister Benjamin Netanyahu defended Israel's right to stop the flotilla, but said Ben-Gvir's conduct was not in line with Israel's values and norms. The video has drawn unusually broad condemnation from Britain, France, Canada, Australia, several European governments, and the U.S. Italy is demanding an apology for the activists' treatment and for what it calls Israel's total disrespect for Rome's requests for an explanation. Israel says the flotilla was a provocation and that it would not allow any breach of what it calls a lawful naval blockade of Gaza. Its foreign ministry says no live ammunition was used. The incident has further cooled the Italian government's once firmly pro-Israel stance, with Prime Minister Meloni posting on social media that the images of the Israeli minister are unacceptable and that the treatment of the activists violated human dignity. For NPR News, I'm Megan Williams in Rome.
9: 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NPR's Stephen Bisaha tells us why both parties back this legislation.

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1: 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It's half a minute before 1 o'clock. Good afternoon, Northern California. It is Thursday, May 21st, 2026. Welcome to Afternoon Classics. This is your host, Mike Fishkin, speaking to you live from the NSPR studios in beautiful downtown Chico. Back-to-back sets of opera preludes by Verdi and Wagner, string quartets by Brahms and Debussy, guitar works by Soren Rigondi, and some Richard Rodgers songs arranged for two pianos make up this, our Thursday before Memorial Day weekend lineup today. In the first hour, we'll hear preludes to Acts 1 and 3 of Verdi's La Traviata with Tullio Serafin and the Royal Philharmonic, Brahms String Quartet No. 3 in B-flat with the Melos Quartet, and Fernando Sor's Etude No. 17 with Christopher Parkening. In the second hour, we'll hear preludes to Acts 1 and 3 of Wagner's Lohengrin with Gerard Schwartz and the Seattle Symphony, Debussy's String Quartet in G minor with the Orlando Quartet, and Giulio Rigondi's Etudes No. 9 and 10 for guitar with David Starobin. And the last half hour, we'll hear four Richard Rodgers songs arranged for two pianos with Pierre Heibrechts and Carol Wallace Pei. Great music and great artistry for this Thursday afternoon before Memorial Day weekend begins with a pair of preludes from La Traviata, conducted by Tullio Serafin, after the composer's date book and a news brief from NPR.

And live from the NSPR studios in beautiful downtown Chico, this is Afternoon Classics, where great music and great artistry live. I'm your host, Mike Fishkin, and it's 8 minutes past 1 o'clock on this Thursday before Memorial Day weekend. A pair of preludes to Acts 1 and 3 of Giuseppe Verdi's beloved opera La Traviata begins today's show with a man no stranger to opera himself, Tullio Serafin, conducting the Royal Philharmonic in these early stereo recordings from the late 50s.

0: Preludes to Acts 1 and 3 of Verdi's La Traviata, Tullio Serafin and the Royal Philharmonic, recorded in stereo for English Columbia in 1959. And just a moment, the Melos Quartet performs Brahms' String Quartet No. 3 in B-flat. This is Afternoon Classics on NSPR.
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0: All Things Considered, later today at 4 on NSPR. Johannes Brahms composed a string quartet No. 3 in B-flat major, Op. 67, in Ziegelhausen, near Heidelberg, and dedicated it to Professor Theodor Wilhelm Engelmann, an amateur cellist, who had hosted Brahms on a visit to Utrecht. Brahms was at the time the artistic director of the Vienna Gesellschaft der Musikfreunde. The work is lighthearted and cheerful, a useless trifle, as he put it, to avoid facing the serious countenance of a symphony, referring to the work on his first symphony, which debuted a week later. The irony to this quartet is that although the quartet is dedicated to Engelmann, who is a cellist, in the third movement, the agitato, the melody of the movement is mainly played by a viola instead of the cello. In a letter about the quartet to Engelmann, Brahms said, quote, "This quintet rather resembles your wife, very dainty, but brilliant, but is simply standing by. There's no cello solo in it, but such a tender viola solo that you may want to change your instrument for its sake." Well, by doing this, since Brahms favors mid-range instruments and is aware of the viola's low popularity, he was hoping that Engelmann would switch from cello to viola to support the viola's popularity from neglect, by muting all the other string instruments so that the viola's sound can be heard. The viola retains its prominence in the opening pages of the final movement before receding into the ensemble. Here, through the 8 variations, we witness the mastery Brahms could display in this most deceptively simple of musical forms. Preceding these two movements are its opening vivace, which is a bucolic hunting horn theme with triplet rhythms that reveal the lighthearted side of Brahms, and a serenely flowing, almost Schumann-esque andante. All that said, here and now is the Melos Quartet in this recording of Brahms' B-flat Quartet on Afternoon Classics.

0: That was Brahms' String Quartet No. 3 in B-flat, Opus 67, played by the Mailoux Quartet, and you heard it here on NSPR's Afternoon Classics. We'll be back in just a few moments.
1: Imagine a woman 101 years old. She finds a trove of almost forgotten love letters and the memories that she rediscovers threaten everything that she's built over the last century. On the next Snap Judgment, Heavyweight. Snap Judgment, storytelling with the beat. Do not miss it.
0: Snap Judgment, tonight at 8 on NSPR.
2: Coming up on Blue Dot, if you followed the recent Artemis II mission to the moon, you might have found yourself wondering how it all works when we launch rockets out into space. Tricia Murrow is the author of the new book, It's Just Rocket Science, and

0: we'll explore the basic physics concepts that make space exploration both possible and fascinating. 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
1: Blue Dot with Dave Schlom, tomorrow morning at 10 and again Sunday afternoon at 3, right here on NSPR. Ending this first hour is a guitar bit of a founding father of classical guitar, Fernando Sor, his Etude No. 17 in E minor, played in this recording by Christopher Parkening.

Fernando Soares, Etude No. 17 in E minor, Christopher Parkening from his album In the Spanish Style, released in the late 60s. And coming up after NPR News in the next hour, we'll hear preludes to Acts 1 and 3 of Wagner's Lohengrin with Gerard Schwartz and the Seattle Symphony, Debussy's String Quartet in G minor with the Orlando Quartet, and Giulio Rigondi's Etudes No. 9 and 10, also for guitar with David Steropin. It is now straight up 2 o'clock. This is Afternoon Classics on NSPR, North State Public Radio, KCHO Chico at 91.7 FM, and KFPR Reading at 88.9 FM. 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

0: prelude to Acts 1 and 3 of Wagner's Lohengrin, Gerard Schwartz, and the Seattle Symphony. It's 22 minutes after 2 o'clock, and in just a moment we'll hear the Orlando Quartet perform Debussy. This is Afternoon Classics on NSPR.
1: This week on This American Life, there have been so many efforts by the Trump administration this year to pry certain people away from their jobs and their communities, the lives they've built. One family decided to respond with an unexpected secret weapon.
2: Pull it up. You should just pull out the spreadsheet.
3: I can do that.
2: It's beautiful. It's excellent. It's a thing of beauty.
1: Garrett and Chrissy and their magical spreadsheet. That's this week.
0: This American Life, tomorrow evening at 8, right here on NSPR. Claude Debussy wrote his only string quartet in 1893 when he was just 31 years old. The previous year, Debussy had abandoned the opera Rodrigue et Chimène. He planned to write two string quartets, only one of which materialized. The string quartet was to be dedicated to composer Ernest Chausson, whose personal reservations eventually diverted the composer's original intentions. Its sensuality and impressionistic tonal shifts are emblematic of its time and place, while, with its cyclic structure, it constitutes a final divorce from the rules of classical harmony and points the way ahead. After its premiere, composer Guy Ropartz described the quartet as dominated by the influence of young Russia. Debussy's patronettes in the early 1880s had been Nadezhda von Meck, better known for her support of Tchaikovsky. There are poetic themes, rare sonorities, the first two movements being particularly remarkable. Debussy wrote that any sounds in any combination and in any succession are henceforth free to be used in a musical continuity. The quartet received its premiere on December 29, 1893, by the Issai Quartet at the Société Nationale in Paris. Later, one of Debussy's associates, Maurice Ravel, also wrote a single-string quartet modeled on the present one we're going to hear. And here is Debussy's string quartet in G minor, Opus 10, in this recording by the Orlando Quartet on Afternoon Classics.

0: You just heard the Orlando Quartet and Debussy's String Quartet in G minor. And coming up, David Sterwin plays a pair of guitar etudes by Giulio Regondi. This is Afternoon Classics on NSPR.
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0: Morning Edition, every weekday from 5 to 9 a.m. right here on NSPR. The second hour ends with music of a composer hailed as, quote, the 19th century's unparalleled guitarist and concertinist, Giulio Regondi, born 1822, died 1872. These are the last two of his 10 etudes for solo guitar, number 9 in E major and number 10 in A major, both performed by David Sterwin.

Guitar music of Giulio Regondi, his Etudes numbers 9 and 10. David Starobin playing them. And coming up after Bird Note and NPR News, we'll go down to Marketplace at 3:30 with four Richard Rodgers songs arranged for two pianos, played by Pierre Huybrechts and Carol Wallace Payne. It's Stray of 3 o'clock with the Orlando Quartet in the second movement of Ravel's String Quartet in the background. 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

0: Live from NPR News in Washington, I'm Ryland Barton. President Trump says he's postponing signing an executive order on AI that was supposed to take place today. The announcement comes after weeks of shifting rhetoric from the Trump administration on AI. NPR's Deepa Shivaram has more.
1: Trump was set to sign an executive order on AI today that would have added some safeguards around the development of the technology. But now the president is delaying it. Trump says it's because he didn't like certain aspects of the order and how it could block innovation.
2: We're leading China, we're leading everybody, and I don't want to do anything that's going to get in the way of that lead.
1: The administration has been oscillating on how to address concerns over AI safety for weeks. Trump has had a close relationship with tech executives and wants there to be less regulation around the technology, but polling shows Americans favor regulations of AI. Deepa Shivaram, NPR News.
0: The U.S. House is expected to vote tonight on legislation to compel President Trump to withdraw from the war in Iran. It's a significant test of lawmakers' willingness to go along with the conflict the president launched over 2 months ago without congressional approval. Previous votes on similar resolutions have repeatedly failed, but Democrats are hoping that this vote could be a turning point. The Senate approved the measure earlier this week after a key Republican flipped his vote in favor of it. The White House argues congressional approval isn't required because of the ceasefire with Iran. The Democratic National Committee has released a postmortem of its 2024 election defeats. The party says it does not stand behind the unfinished report or its conclusions. NPR's Stephen Fowler has more.
3: DNC Chair Ken Martin received the 2024 autopsy late last year and announced he wouldn't publish it, opting instead to focus on the party's victories in recent elections. Now, he's apologizing and has made the 192-page document public. The report, titled Build to Win, Build to Last, is incomplete, didn't include any source documents or data to verify its claims, and is not something the party stands by, Martin said. The disconnect with the DNC comes as voters have record low approval of the Democratic Party, but continue to vote for Democratic candidates in large numbers. Stephen Fowler, NPR News.
0: SpaceX is preparing a launch of its massive Starship rocket this evening. NPR's Jeff Brumfield reports a lot is riding on this flight.
4: This will be Starship's 12th test flight, and it comes just as SpaceX is preparing to go public. Franco Granda is an analyst with PitchBook. He says investors will be watching closely.
5: Even though tests are inherently tests, SpaceX will want to get this one right.
4: Financial documents released ahead of the public offering show Starship is critical to SpaceX's plans for expanded satellite internet and data centers in space. The company spent $3 billion last year developing the rocket. Jeff Brumfield, NPR News.
0: U.S. stocks ticked higher today following the latest dip in oil prices. This is NPR News. People have set fire to an Ebola treatment center at the heart of the outbreak in eastern Congo. Fear and anger is growing over a health crisis authorities are struggling to contain. There have been 148 suspected deaths in nearly 600 cases. The World Health Organization says the scale of the outbreak is much bigger. Walmart says it will likely put its tariff refunds towards lowering store prices. Executives described shoppers increasingly anxious about the rising cost of fuel after the Iran war raised the price of gas by more than 50 cents a gallon in the past month. NPR's Alina Selyuk reports.
6: The Supreme Court forced the U.S. government to refund most of President Trump's tariffs from last year, and those payments began trickling out last week. And Walmart is now the largest company to say it might spend that money on lowering prices. Executives say right now, that might bring the best return on investment. While higher income shoppers are still spending confidently, according to big retail chains, including Home Depot, everyone is looking for deals, which is often what brings them to Walmart. And lower income folks are strained. Walmart executives say in recent weeks at their gas stations, the number of gallons that people fill up dipped below 10 for the first time in 4 years, which they see as an indication of stress. Alina Selyuk, NPR News.
0: A calendar featuring close-ups of handsome priests has been a popular Rome souvenir for two decades, but many of those photographs aren't actually priests. Rome's La Repubblica called it a fake priest calendar. The photographer says at least one-third of the 2027 calendar subjects are real priests. 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
12: This is Bird Note. Grammy-winning musician Ricky Lee Jones says her earliest memories are of sounds. Running water, a bouncing ball, and birds.
13: When I grew up in Arizona, I would hear the mourning dove in the morning on the way to school, cooing late in the afternoon.
12: Ricky grew to love that soothing song and even learned to coo like a dove by blowing into her cupped hands.
14: Gotta warm those hands up.
12: On tour, Ricky heard mourning doves across the U.S. and started noticing subtle regional differences in their songs, including the doves in her hometown.
13: I didn't know I knew this till I went back to visit my dad when I was 30 years old. And I was walking in the dirt by some oleanders and I heard the dove. And remembered all this. I just got goosebumps. I just was connected instantly to my childhood there. The dove was the way in. And that's probably the first bird that really called to me.
12: Now, Ricky calls back to the doves from her patio and the stage. For Bird Note, I'm Mark Bramhill.
11: And this is Afternoon Classics on NSPR, where great music and great artistry live. I'm your host, Mike Fishkin, and it's approaching 8.5 minutes past 3 o'clock. Closing today's show is a set of Broadway song transcriptions, all composed by Richard Rodgers as arranged for two pianos by Pierre Ibricks. These selections are as follows: The Sweetest Sound from No Strings of 1962, where Rodgers wrote both the music and lyrics. You Are Too Beautiful from the film Hallelujah, I'm a Bum from 1933 with Lawrence Hart. Falling in Love with Love from The Boys from Syracuse from 1938, also with Hart, and With a Song in My Heart, also from Hallelujah, I'm a Bum. Here they are, as performed by duo pianists Pierre Ibricks and Carol Wallace Payne, music of Richard Rodgers.

Pierre Huybrechts and Carol Wallace Payne playing the former's arrangements for two pianos of music by Richard Rodgers. We heard The Sweetest Sounds, You Are Too Beautiful, Falling in Love with Love, and With a Song in My Heart. And this is Mike Fishkin, hoping you've enjoyed this edition of NSPR's Afternoon Classics. 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
1: This is North State Public Radio. I'm Matt Fidler, and I'm here with NSBR's Anil Racha.
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1: Hey, Anil, there's a lot going on this weekend, from movies and storytelling to fairs and festivals, and, of course, music. Like tomorrow, there's another free concert in the park at Riverbend Park in Oroville. This is happening every Friday in May. This week's band is the party and dance group Soul Posse. But this event is more than just music. It's the beautiful location on the Feather River, of course. 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
2: On Saturday, our neighbors at KCVR will be folking around. 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Vess, and many more. 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

0: Sweet Sally is an all-girl bluegrass band from Oakland with impressive musical chops, for example. Lucy, who plays fiddle, guitar, and sings vocals, has been featured as the next generation jazz artist at the Monterey Jazz Festival. Twice. Sophia, on mandolin, guitar, and vocals, won the Rock Grass Mandolin Contest, and Claire O'Grady, on bass and vocals, is also a percussionist and studies jazz at UC Santa Cruz. I could go on about their accolades, but it would be easier to see them play live on Saturday at this free show.
1: In the community, it's time for the Chico Portuguese Holy Ghost and Fatima Club's annual Festa. The celebration is held annually and consists of crowning their own royal court. Prepare for a day of culture, food, and an auction. That's Sunday at St. John's Catholic Church.
0: Continuing with annual traditions, today is the first day of the Silver Dollar Fair in Chico. It features carnival rides, games, racing, free music, and more. Tonight, kids 12 and under are free, so you still have a bit of time left for that deal. But the fair goes until Monday at the Silver Dollar Fairgrounds.
1: In film, rapper, songwriter, and filmmaker Boots Riley releases his latest, I Love Boosters, follows a crew of professional shoplifters living in the San Francisco Bay Area as they tackle the corporate fashion world after a famed designer steals their designs. The film delivers a powerhouse performance from Kiki Palmer and also stars Demi Moore. The film is showing now at Cinemark.
0: On Saturday, the folks that put on the Bonfire Storytelling Series have joined up with the Butte Defense Equity Project for Pivot, Explorations of Transformation. It features storytellers Jane Goodson and Tom Dearmore. Their stories focus on transformation after incarceration and the impacts of our current judicial system. The audience is invited to engage in a discussion about these topics as part of the event. Proceeds from the evening will go to support the Equity Project and its mission.
1: For those looking for a laugh, the Art Critique Comedy Show is happening at the Barn at Marion Park on Saturday. It's a conceptual night of comedy with comedians Jordan Seminara and Jeremy Eduardo Talamantes. The concept is this. Before the show, the featured comedians hit up local thrift shops looking for the most questionable secondhand finds. They then bring them on stage for a comedic critique of the objects as if they were treasured museum pieces.
0: Coming up next week, local comedian DNA will preview his debut film project, Messiah Inc., which has been filmed in Chico. The film tells the story of the effects and pressures that come with social media fame. Writer and director DNA spoke with NSPR about the film's creation.
2: I use the word magic because this town was so supportive of what I was doing. And then I left for 20 years and I came back 15 months ago. And when I threw up the bat signal for the movie, I'm like, I don't know, was this work? And it just started all over again.
0: The film is showing on June 1st, 2nd, and 3rd at the Pageant Theater. This is your chance to see it before it disappears into the film festival world. Tickets are now available online, and they're free.
1: And that's this week's Listen Up. 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They'll be playing at Live on the Lawn on Saturday.
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